what up, Cass, man? This your boy Crunch, man, checking in. I ain't heard from you in a couple weeks, man. Holler me when you get this message, though. Holler at me. It's important. Holler at me. Oh, yeah, I forgot to tell you. I got a new toy. Got a brand new toy. So you know I'm getting ready to do to it, baby. Turn through that chrome on that thing, baby. That chrome come...

0: And we just heard from the 2025 release Victory from the legendary Slick Rick. Another great adventure. Head of that, Thundercat, with She Knows Too Much, featuring the late Mac Miller. Song the release, Distracted. Thundercat going to be doing a show at the Burlington Waterfront. That's going to be happening in July. Double shot of Kumal from Mud Brown on Something and Off My Back, Rhapsody with Power, featuring Kendrick Lamar off of Layla's Wisdom. Angelique Kidjoe from her complete cover version of the classic Talking Heads release, Remain in Light. We heard Born Under Punches. Adekunle Gold with Formation from a release called Fuji Extra. Wizkid with Kese. And we start off with Common featuring Black Thought and Sean Kuti with When We Move. My name is Mila Grant. This is The Cultural Bunker. And you are listening to 99.3 FM WBTV LP Burlington, streaming online at 993WBTV.org. And we are broadcasting from the Media Factory. And just an example of some of the workshops being offered in the month of May. Camera Essentials. 3D Modeling Basics with Blender. 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Instrumental in the background from definitely one of the stronger songs out this year. I'm really loving this one from Brother Ali. Just laying it down. We're going to get into the vocal just in a moment, but we want to remind you about the Burlington Discover Jazz Festival. Which is going to be happening June 3rd through the 7th. 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I got to give a special shout out to Tank and the Bangas on June 5th, as well as Ruthie Foster. Mabel Staples is coming back, Mabel Staples, and All the Rivers, which is a global ensemble of immigrant and refugee musicians from 10 countries who now call Vermont home. 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
1: Welcome to the divided states, land of the thief, home

is ugly. 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Hoods on the past generations, now it's mask on the faces. Slave catcher raiders, the massacre, mass gravers. 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
1: 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You want, if people go, when this come out, you're going to listen to everything and every single word, and everybody's going to know when you get to the first show after this drop, they're going to be singing right along and feeling every word.
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0: 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I like this brother. He go by the name of Soulberg.
1: Cue the son. My daughter Carson just said dad for the first time. Callie trying to get up and run track. Hey, crazy.
2: Man. I like to call myself the God of Rap. And all of y'all should call me that. I hit the studio and talk like that. Leave that motherfucker and feel like a fraud. In all honesty, I believe the truth will set you free. Am I an inmate? I got secrets I'ma die with. Am I the greatest or an ingrate? Am I a victim or a villain with a moral compass? Did my dirt all by my lonely, no accomplice. So when it hits the fan, I'll be sipping a pot thick red, but I won't be whining. No boo-hoos, more like BB and CC. Church on the move. Right or wrong, my fate was written way before I started writing. This ain't a verse, it's an excerpt from a seance. Ain't really confrontation, no, but I crave chaos. Mayday, mayday. Melee, melee. Way off the chain like a jeweler's scale. All this gold on me. No. It ain't hard to tell like Sonic's little homie. Now my soul glowing despite the darkness I harness. You think these silver linings were straps that keep me from falling? Rhyming like I'm flying with angel wings. I just be crawling. Jesus Christ, am I designed to compete or am I just appalling?
1: Peter and Paul, no, that was really crazy.
2: These days, I'd rather work out my flaws than flex on y'all. A little something's better than a whole lot of nothing at all. Oh, well, hope you read between the lines like when we be spelling wrong.
3: Steady, are you ready?
1: Spells, you know what I'm saying?
3: What's going on?
1: Hey, yo, Arnie, can I keep it going?

Hey, boy. Would you meet me on the roof tonight? I got a surprise for you. Hey, boy. Would you meet me on the roof tonight? I got a surprise for you. Hey, boy.

And we just heard music from Jungle, Keep Me Satisfied, ahead of that new music from Honey Dijon. Oh my God, this release is so good. It's called The Nightlife. We heard New Wave Groove featuring Rochelle Jordan. Mike Beats with a remix of Mary Jane Girls All Night Long. We heard Soul to Soul, the Back to Life jam on the groove version. Absol with 9 Mile from Soul Burger, 2024 release. Jill Scott, new release called To Whom This May Concern. We heard Beautiful People, Moonchild featuring Jill Scott, and Rhapsody with Not Sorry from the new release Waves. We heard from Brother Ali, starting that set off with Another Country, one of my current favorite jams right now. My name is Mila Grant. This is 99.3 FM WBTV LP Burlington. 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Yes. And again, broadcasting from the Media Factory, MediaFactory.org. Woo! We got Tella X in the background. Now remember me. I like this video. You may enjoy it as well. You can find it on the YouTube. I love it. It's like a group of young women, each taking turns, rocking out to it. What else? The release is called Last Rage. It's got like all this short stuff. Some of it were like really heavy beats like this. We followed up with another short ditty called About Me, and then some more new music, probably getting into more straight up hip hop. Again, my name is Mila Grant. Thank you for being here.

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John 10:10, that's my usual. 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Richard don't make watches for presidents. 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

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Therapy showed me how to open up. It also showed me how I don't give a fuck. The two-time Gemini with the genocide. I'm generous however you want it. I'll be the gentle kind. Gentlemen and gangsters connect. The agenda of mine. Move up out of here. They get gentrified. Heavy jeans like Genovese. I drop your Pentagon to show up at your gender reveal. And tell them, give me mine. I son, I am the general. Wear my gin and juice. Every song in the book of Genesis. 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

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Yeah, check it out, yeah. Yo, $100,000 tennis hors d'oeuvre.

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1: Now, see, the difference between powers and success, they're not necessarily the same thing. You can have one, you can have the other, you can have both. Just because you have one doesn't mean you have the other. You see, you have some people who live a life surrounded by fame and the limelight, and others on the outside see that as power. A powerful person can move mountains and you would never know, and they don't need you to. Which would you rather have?
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1: Music from Euro Droog, Success and Power from the release called Movie. Then we had clips from the release Let God Sort 'Em Out, Chains and Whips featuring Kendrick Lamar. IDK and Pusha T with Life for Life from the release, that's IDK's release, Even the Devil Smiles. Taliqua Lee and Jay Rawls did a project called The Confidence of Knowing. We heard Squat featuring Coast Contra. Taliqua Lee again in Diamond D. Under the name Gotham, we heard Chillin' While Black. Sky Zoo, Pardon Me from Views of a Lifetime. Shad gave us Discern from his most recent release called Start Anew. And Love the Genius with a Jump, taking off a Death of a Deuce. Lord Sko with How Is It, with Static Selecta on the production there. Lady LaShore with Bar with Leash. And we start off with a double shot of Tyla X, Two Ditties About Me, featuring Mozart and Now Remember Me. Whew. My name is Emil Grant. This is The Cultural Bunker. 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

All right, it's going to go into some new music from Kane Colto. Basta. Basta, yeah. And I was drawn to this because I love Snow the Product, and she's on this remix. So let's hear it.

Rich, rich, pretty as a bitch get, and I never met you. But judging by the way you spending your time, it's 11 p.m. and you hating online. And I looked at your page. What did I find? You posted your man. He doesn't reply, because you have the memes. Only post whenever they go through it with someone they love. Same time you be posting your sad is the same time you be posting the club. Can never

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Real, which I can't help but wonder, why the no common sense? Cause we look similar but opposite. 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I am way too busy for commenting anything that's not dope or positive. 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He want him a baddie on some other shit, cause he also got esteem problems and all the validation you offer him. To him, you little

your girl with me, and I don't even really like ladies with on me. Tony Island, call Poseidon. Cry me a river, you could cry me a metaphor. Megaphone screaming out, dream about revolution. That pollution, same solution. Socialism, man, really fucked up.

Music from Erykah Badu and The Alchemist. With Next to You, we also heard a Fly Anakin track produced by The Alchemist, Corner Pocket featuring Chris Quell and Baby Mother. Baby Mother also featured on the new release from Lord Jamonti Ogban. We heard 360 Photo Booth. Lake Lay 47 with HNIC. If you know, you know. From the release called For Promotional Use Only. No Name with Namesake. We heard from Snow the Product with Never Be Me. Sorry, that set off with Kane Colto with Bastaya featuring Snow the Product, the remix version. With some new music for you. My name is Mila Grant. 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

Albert Einstein had said, "Against an atomic explosion, there is no real defense." And most other scientists had agreed.

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A bright new era dawning, a new dimension in communication.

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Anna, it's been bugging me since the day I was born. 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I asked my friend Anna about it. 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
1: Hey, 1, 2, still don't know me though. Hey, every page I pick a picture as my preference, but just for reference, I like them all, number 1 through number 26.

film camera with an adjustable aperture. 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

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How the f*** are these

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I'm just trying to get some better sleep. 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
3: Welcome to Bike Talk. I'm Taylor Nichols.
1: And I'm Nick Richard.
3: Hey, Nick.
1: Hey.
3: You're back and I'm gone.
1: You're gone. Where are you?
3: Well, right now I'm in Fort Bragg, California. But I left San Francisco on Saturday morning and it was really fun. My daughter and a bunch of her friends came to see me off. And Nick, a couple of friends of the show came, Molly and Chris, which was really nice. Molly is a big listener of the show, and Chris, her fiance, he's a runner, but I gotta tell you, Nick, he seemed like a decent guy.
1: What do you mean, for a runner?
3: For a runner.
1: Okay.
3: Why would you run when you can bike, right?
1: I didn't know there was that rivalry.
3: Well, they were very sweet to come down and wish me luck and send me off. It was really a nice send off, and it was really fun to ride over the Golden Gate Bridge. You know, there's a lot of bikers in San Francisco that go over that bridge every day and ride up through Sausalito and some of those areas just north of the city. And it's beautiful. Just beautiful.
1: But windy, right?
3: Oh, man. Don't get me started. The first 2 days, Saturday and Sunday, the locals were calling it a wind event.
1: Ooh.
3: And I got to tell you, if I have any more freeze-dried food, I might have a wind event.
1: Oh, my God. When did that come to you?
3: On a long climb.
1: Yeah.
3: But, I mean, it was so windy, Nick. It was really tough. It almost took some of the fun and some of the beauty out of the coastline. It was so windy. Today, it was better, and it's been getting better this week. But the first couple of days were tough.
1: Well, that's what you hear about this kind of trip, is that it's not a bed of roses.
3: Right. As Josh Bowden from Adventure Cycling was saying, it's type 2 fun.
1: The fun that's later.
3: Exactly. When you're in your campsite getting ready to go to bed, or when you're in the hotel room, it was a fun day. But when you're actually doing it, it's difficult.
1: Well, you're on your third day as we're recording this. You got some listener emails and support that you haven't read yet, if you want me to read
3: them. No. Yeah, please.
1: Here's some. I live in New Jersey in the NYC Metro. There's only two podcasts that I always listen to all of every episode, Bike Talk and The War on Cars. I like that you cover riding all over the U.S., New York City, Chicago, L.A. I know Northampton and its downtown. I lived in Palmdale, California in the 90s and raced bikes in L.A. County and have ridden it in just about every state for the past 50 years.
3: Wow.
1: I still love riding every time I get on one of my too many bikes. Taylor never mentions his age, but on a recent show, he did, and he and I are pretty close to the same age. So I'm glad to hear that he's realizing his dream of a long-distance ride across the U.S. I also have long wanted to bike across the U.S., but have never done it yet. I will, though maybe not this year, but you did get me to become a member of Adventure Cycling.
3: Oh, that's great.
1: I like that you cover all sorts of bike-related topics. The mix is good. Keep up the good programs. And thanks to Jim Pokras for being a sponsor and for his weekly insights on bike law. I like that segment a lot. Well, we have one this episode. Maybe sometime try to get another legal perspective from other states like NYC or Philly. Sorry, this is so long. Kent Lucas, Cranford, New Jersey.
3: That's great.
1: Another one?
3: Just great.
1: I just listened to the last episode. I always want to make it last longer, but zipped through this one too fast. I don't know where you two find the motivation to keep going on and on, but I'm so glad you do. It gives me joy that I don't find anywhere else in the media world. Thanks again, and I look forward to hearing more. Once again, have a great trip, Taylor, and thanks so much to both of you and the rest of the team, of course. Cheers, Patty Scheel.
3: That's great also.
1: And the third one is, the title is Rooting for Taylor. Starts out good, Taylor. I don't know if it's saying you're good or good for you, but it sounds.
3: No, I think it's saying that Taylor's good.
1: It sounds like that, like Sir Taylor, kind of. It is late Friday, May 15th, 2026, on the East Coast. You set out on your epic journey in a few hours, so you're most unlikely to see this before you get underway. Nonetheless, I want to add my voice to the chorus cheering you on. Your interviews and discussions about the trip have been enlightening and remarkably candid. I'm sure that you are much more prepared mentally than you let on. One tip about climbing hills that I learned from a cycling coach: if you keep looking down, it's always flat. Thank you for sharing so much with us. And please, all caps, let us join you virtually along the way. Right on, good man. Baltimore.
3: Oh, those are great.
1: That's Baltimore.
3: Who was that? I'm sorry, I cut you off.
1: Baltimore Fred, remember?
3: Oh, of course. Well, those are all great. And, you know, that makes me think of what Josh Bowden said last week on the show. You have to lean on your community sometimes. And I got to tell you, Nick, these last couple of days, I've had to lean on that because they were tough days. I did not do as many miles as I was hoping to do. And I struggled.
1: Yeah.
3: You know, right out of the gate, day one and two. So,
1: you know, there was that one person you interviewed who was, I think it was, he was 65, right? You asked, would he do it again? He said, no.
3: Right.
1: You ever think of that?
3: Well, I'm not there yet,
1: No. But
3: I would hesitate about going north from San Francisco if the wind is going to be anything like it was the last couple of days.
1: Yeah.
3: But I want to thank the people for writing in because it really means a lot to me and keeps me going.
1: Yeah.
3: One of the first places I stopped, my nephew Sam rode with me out of San Francisco, and we rode up to Fairfax, California, which is about 20 miles north of San Francisco. It's in Marin County. We stopped at the Marin Bicycle Museum, which is really this gem of a museum. It has bicycles from the very beginning, the real things, all the way through mountain biking, which of course started in Marin County. So you want to play a little bit of that sound there from the Marin County Bicycle Museum?
1: Of course.
2: Hey, I'm in Fairfax, California at the Bicycle Museum. My super domestique, my nephew, Sammy, has broken the wind for us. But what's your name?
4: My name's Ross.
2: And Ross, tell us about the museum real quick.
4: We're the Marin Museum of Bicycling and the Mountain Bike Hall of Fame. So we have the history of bicycles from the very beginning. This one on the deck here is from 1865.
2: Wow.
4: Made in Paris, France, known as the Michaud.
2: Boy, these are some tough tires, huh? Those are metal, iron wheels, hey?
4: Probably out of a carriage of the time.
2: Yeah.
4: Because they didn't have rubber or anything.
2: Right.
4: So that bicycle's from 1865, was known as the Bone Shaker.
2: Right.
4: It's made of wrought iron.
2: It does have pedals, though.
4: It is the first bicycle with pedals. It's one of the first production bicycles with pedals.
2: Wow. So it's not, I forgot what those are called when you kind of ran along with them. Oh, right there.
4: That's a replica of a Dracene. That's from 1819 thereabouts, but that's a replica.
2: Right.
4: That was the first bicycle, and as you can see, it's like a Strider bike the kids would push.
2: Right, like a balance bike that we have kids use now, right?
4: Yeah.
2: Wow. And you got some high wheelers here, a couple.
4: That one's geared.
2: Oh, geared high wheeler. I've never seen that before.
4: What that does is you can notice that the wheel isn't as big as the other high wheelers.
2: Right.
4: Because the reason for the big wheel was that every time you pedal, you travel the further distance.
2: Which is the same theory of why your chain rings are bigger in the front and your cogs are smaller in the back for more power.
4: Well, that
2: the bigger chain ring is the bigger front wheel.
4: But that gives you gearing so that you don't have to have the big wheel.
2: Right. Okay, I see what you're saying.
4: But that one is actually a geared high wheeler. You notice, like I said, the wheel's smaller because it has gearing, so it's geared up to be more like this Rudge.
2: That's a beautiful bike.
4: 1886.
2: Wow.
4: Known as a high wheeler, the penny farthing, or as it was known then, as the ordinary bicycle, because that's what everybody rode.
2: Right.
4: It was before roller chains, before gearing. See this picture here of all these different high wheelers. And if you look closely, you can see some of the wheels are smaller or larger, depending on how big a person was.
2: Right.
4: This was made in Coventry, England, 1886, by a guy named Rudge, who was also the fellow that patented and refined the ball bearing that we use today in bicycles, cars, etc.
2: Wow, and what is this?
4: That is also a Rudge. That's a tricycle with a large drive wheel here.
2: Right.
4: It does have a roller chain, but it's a one-to-one, so it's not geared. It's like a normal, just that wheels.
2: And it looks like a Brooks saddle.
4: It does. It has rack and pinion steering.
2: Wow, yeah.
4: This was popular with the ladies because you could ride it with a skirt.
2: Right.
4: This is a more expensive bicycle for the time. So like the Princess of Wales rode this, that kind of thing. It was more of an aristocratic type bicycle.
2: Well, this place is amazing. We're just getting started, but it's the Marin County Bicycle...
4: Marin Museum of Bicycling and Mountain Bike Hall of Fame.
2: Right. Well, thank you so much. I really appreciate it, and I highly recommend stopping by when you're in Fairfax, California.
4: And there's much more.
2: I know.
3: I highly recommend either the Marin County Museum of Bicycles or any museum of bicycles, and you really get an idea of the history of these machines that are so wonderful. Mm-hmm. I was talking about the wind, Nick, and the other day I was riding, and it was just, God, the headwind was crazy. And this guy passed me, and he pulled in front of me and said, "Get on my wheel." I could not have been happier.
1: That's your thing, right?
3: Yeah, totally. You mean riding on people's wheels? That's totally my thing.
1: Why would he?
3: Well, because it was so windy, and he saw me, you know, struggling with a pack on the bike and all that. And he didn't have a pack on. He was just riding. We talked for a while as he broke the wind for me. And he said, you know, right up here is a coffee shop. And this was in the little town of Jenner. So we pulled over and had a quick cup of coffee, and we were talking. And his name is Ben, and he's an architect from San Francisco, and really just a wonderful guy. He's a supporter of the arts and all of that. But he has ridden his bike for 2 hours or more every day for 2,241 days straight.
1: Wow. Go back.
3: Yeah. Really, really amazing. And, you know, those are the kind of people that you meet when you're on a bike ride like this, you know?
1: Yeah.
3: Which is really nice.
1: And it's just the start.
3: Yeah. Well, yeah. God, is it really just a start?
1: I could see your face at the start of this call. You look like you've been through something.
3: Yeah. I'm not kidding. The wind has been tough.
1: Yeah.
3: It's been tough. I was planning to stay at a Warm Showers last night. You know, that's that organization that hosts people that are riding their bike on long tours. And I didn't make it to the town where the woman, Judy Bonney, lives. So I had to tell her that I couldn't make it and all that. And she said, well, the next day, stop by. She's the postmaster in Elk, California. So I got to still stop by and talk to her and meet her. And she is really a wonderful person. She's an artist, she says, and she likes to put dots on things, but she also opens her home to people that are traveling by bike. So here is Judy Bonney.
2: Well, I'm in Elk, California, and I'm meeting Judy Bonney, who was my Warm Showers host that I never got to stay with because I couldn't make it. And she told me that everybody who starts in the Bay and heads north really struggles, and I have really struggled. But Judy, thank you so much for opening your home to me. And I'm curious, how long have you been doing this with Warm Showers, welcoming cyclists into your house?
5: 17 years.
2: Wow.
5: And our very first guest was bicycling from Barrow, Alaska to Ushuaia.
2: I don't even know where Ushuaia is.
5: Ushuaia is as far south on the South American continent as you can go by road. Wow. And Barrow, Alaska is as far north on the North American continent as you can go by road. But that's just in the winter on the ice road, which is mostly there for big trucks.
2: And they were biking the whole way.
5: And they biked the whole way. She was Canadian. She knew what she was getting.
2: Oh, it was a woman even. Wow.
5: Yes.
2: Wow. And how many people do you think you've had over the 17 years?
5: Well over 1,000.
2: Really?
5: There haven't been many people since COVID.
2: Right.
5: It's dropped to about a tenth or fewer people than we had before COVID. We'd have 100 or more people a year.
2: Wow, 100 people a year. That's amazing.
5: And mostly during the summer.
2: Sure.
5: But we'd have people all year. And we're still having people all year round, just not.
2: Well, you were so gracious to me. I reached out to you maybe a couple of weeks ago when I thought I would be here on the 17th on a certain night, and you wrote right back and you gave me some advice of where to stop along the way. It was really helpful to me.
5: Good. I'm glad. I'm one of the local tour guides, kind
2: sure.
5: of. If people stop in, I'll tell them
2: where to go.
5: What's interesting around here?
2: Yeah, and not only that, are you the postmaster or and so you're the postmaster of Elk, California?
5: Yes, I've been the postmaster of Manchester, which is just south of here.
2: Yeah.
5: I was the postmaster in Philo, which is just east of us.
2: Right. Yeah.
5: And the last 6 years, I've been postmaster here in Elk.
2: Wow. And you said that you're getting ready to retire after 23 years.
5: Yep.
2: That's amazing. That's a hell of a career.
5: It's been a good one.
2: Yeah.
5: Nothing that I would have ever expected to do when I was studying mathematics. Mathematics with fire science.
2: Wow. Well, let me ask you, what is the craziest guest that you've ever had stay in your home that was a bicyclist?
5: Well, actually, it was a unicyclist.
2: Well, that right there says it, I think.
5: I'm not sure if it was the unicyclist or the penny farthing cyclist.
2: No way, on a penny farthing. These hills on a penny farthing and this wind in a penny farthing must be tough.
5: Yes. Both of them, they both said that they did like to walk.
2: Or had to walk.
5: Because these hills and the winds, they got a lot of walking in.
2: Yeah, I can only imagine. You know, I stopped on the way up at the Marin Bicycle Museum, and that's really beautiful. And I didn't see a unicycle, but they have a lot of penny farthings and some really beautiful old bikes. So I can imagine that would be a tough ride, and up the hills, too.
5: Yes.
2: Yeah.
5: Yeah.
2: Well, Judy, thank you so much for welcoming into your home and into your post office. I'm sorry I didn't make it last night, but it was nice to meet you. And thank you for opening your home to thousands of cyclists over the 17 years.
5: It's been fun. We've never had a bad experience with a cyclist.
2: That's great.
3: Well, I'm sorry I didn't get a chance to stay with her, but it was really nice to meet her. And she's just a wonderful spirit.
1: There's been some news in California. There's been a couple bills that were defeated that would have increased restrictions on e-bikes. And we have friend of the show, CalBike Executive Director Kendra Ramsey.
3: All right.
1: What have you been doing, Kendra?
6: I just got back from a lobby day today, mostly talking again about e-bike bills.
1: These lobby days are when you go talk to your state assembly?
6: Yeah, assembly, senators, or their staff, whoever's available.
1: And there were two big bills that got defeated, right?
6: Everything had to be out of the fiscal committee, so appropriations last week, and AB Assembly Bill 1557 by Assemblymember Pappin and AB 1942 by Assemblymember Bauer Cahan were both... They both died in the Appropriations Committee last week. That was a big win for us. Both of those sought to set a lot of restrictions on legal e-bikes. So those are Class 1, 2, and 3 e-bikes as adopted in, I believe, about 45 states throughout the country, including California. AB 1557 would have basically opened up Class 1 and 2 and restricted the size of the power of the motor to 250 watts instead of 750 as it currently stands under federal law, putting us out of compliance with federal law, and limited the speed of those bikes to 16 miles an hour instead of 20. Meaning that we'd need a whole new set of e-bikes just for California, and no e-bikes would have been able to be sold that are currently on the market, making that basically, you know, January 1st next year, no e-bikes can be sold in California until the industry retools everything and creates a new set of e-bikes for California. So we're very happy that that bill is no longer with us. And 1942 would have made it a requirement for legal e-bikes to need registration and a license plate from the Department of Motor Vehicles. The idea was that if you could tell what a legal e-bike was by having a license plate, they could tell what was illegal. So again, basically creating a system that penalizes those folks that are obeying the law by creating this onerous process that could potentially, you know, to be revenue neutral to the DMV, would Department of Motor Vehicles would require likely a huge fee, and that's ultimately what killed the bill, is this huge potential fee and burden on DMV and also on e-bike riders. So we're very excited that those bills making legal e-bikes difficult to come by in California are dead.
1: I mean, that is missing a bullet.
6: Yeah, it's great. And we, you know, what made this happen is a lot of coalition advocacy. You know, we're joined in our work, People for Bikes, the industry association for bicycle manufacturers and retailers, did a lot of work on this. Partners like Streets for All, Streets for Everyone, who are both based in the LA area, as well as bike coalitions throughout the state. So Cal Bike had a email your legislators page up on our website. I know Bike East Bay in sort of the San Francisco Bay Area, the non-San Francisco part of the Bay Area, for those of you outside of California, they got, I think, a few thousand people to sign on to email their legislators. And I know Cal Bike did statewide as well in a similar range. So individuals kind of saw the importance of this and reached out to their legislators. So it's not only our partner organizations, but everyday people seeing that the bicycle that helps them get to pick up their kids after school and helps them get to work, seeing that that their ability to ride that bike was threatened, and all of our organizations getting the word out, got them to take action. And also, you know, we had 65 people out for a lobby day a few weeks ago during the California Bicycle Summit, a smaller lobby day with some bicycle retailers about a month before that. All of the folks that are paid to do this work had been having meetings in the interim, but and we had another lobby day planned for today, which we still had, and we talked about the bills that we're supporting instead of the bills that we're against. So we got to be a little more positive.
1: You're earning the membership dues.

0: And now we have Stacy's news.
1: All right.
2: I'm Stacy with this week's news. The city of Sacramento is turning to AI to protect the bike lanes. Starting May 13th, three parking enforcement vehicles are outfitted with cameras that will log bike lane violations and send warnings to the vehicle's registered owner. Those warnings will become $150 citations. The program will start in areas around schools. The expansion builds on Sacramento's automated bike lane and bus stop enforcement program. The program has issued more than 25,000 bike lane violations. Illinois lawmakers are weighing in on a pair of measures that aim to modernize state transportation laws. One measure, known as the Stop Superspeeders Bill, would establish a new protocol for repeat traffic offenders. Drivers caught going 26 miles per hour or more over the speed limit could avoid a mandatory license suspension by installing an electronic speed governor on their vehicles. A second bill would designate bicyclists as intended road users rather than permitted users. Illinois is the only state that has this inferior designation for cyclists. As a result, most municipalities cannot be held liable for injuries a cyclist sustains due to poor road maintenance, unless the road was specifically marked as a designated bike route. New York City has announced plans to design two parallel streets in Brooklyn into bike boulevards. Bergen and Dean Streets, two of Brooklyn's busiest bike routes, would add up to nearly 10 miles of east-west cycling. The plan is to install traffic calming measures, safer crossings, pedestrian upgrades, and protected cycling infrastructure designed to slow cars down without fully banning them. Overall, the goal is to end speeding shortcuts and promote more family-friendly riding, which is well-deserved, with 30 schools and 10 public parks within two blocks of the circuit. And from Adar Peralta of NPR's All Things Considered, we've learned of yet another group opposing bike lanes. This time, it is from Mexico City's sex workers, who say a new World Cup bike lane is pushing them off the streets and threatening their livelihoods. The government of Mexico City opened what it called the Great Tenochtitlan Bike Highway, 24 kilometers of bike lanes that run from the center of town all the way to the main World Cup stadium. By taking the outermost lane of an area of Mexico City where prostitution has been tolerated, the sex workers have lost the connection to where drivers could slow down and negotiate with their potential clients. They are blocked by the bike lane and often huge concrete planters.
0: So we have Jim, the bike lawyer, our bike lawyer, and we're going to talk about the incentive that's set up for drunk drivers to flee the scene of a hit and run.
1: This is something that we've been talking about before, that there is an epidemic of hit and runs, not only in California where I am, but Nick, where you are, and in Texas and in New York and all over. And Jim Pokras is here again to help us try to figure out what the hell is going on with the laws that incentivize, is that the right word? Incentivize?
0: Right. Incentivize, yeah.
1: Incentivize, thank you. People splitting after they hit a pedestrian or a cyclist or even another car. So Jim Pokras, welcome back to Bike Talk. What the heck's going on?
3: Well, thank you for having me on again. The law as it sits right now with regard to DUIs and hit and runs is not really strong enough, at least in California, with regard to the penalties if you do leave.
1: Okay, right.
3: Because there's a lot of incentives to leave a scene if you're under the influence of alcohol, because if you come back 6 hours later, as we've talked about before, your blood alcohol level is dropped. Your drugs have metabolized, your speech has changed. Doing a physical examination by the police when they do take you through the different things to see if you're under the influence and your
1: right,
3: speech.
1: Make you touch your nose or walk a straight
3: you touch,
1: line. Right.
3: Right. All of that changes over time. That does have an incentive to stay there. Okay. However, our hit and run laws in California are such that, you know, if you just do property damage, all you have to do is leave a note, your insurance, and, you know, people don't do that, or they put down phony information.
1: Right.
3: If there's a minor injury, it's a misdemeanor. So, you know, it doesn't really mean anything either, because the penalty is not very, very strong. But if you severely injure somebody or you kill somebody, you can be convicted of a second degree murder or right. A manslaughter, things like that. California has 16 DUI

0: bill related things going through the legislature right now. But if you increase the penalties for the DUI and tying in with an increase of the hit and run penalties, it could have, a change in people staying or not staying.
1: Right. So it seems like California is behind the eight ball when states like Texas and New York are changing the hit and run laws to make those penalties as severe as DUI penalties. Is that right?
0: Yeah, I mean, Texas has strengthened, fatal hit and run consequences to make fleeing legally devastating to the person. And New York has moved in a similar direction after the death of Alex Rice that happened there. A drunk driver killed her, fled, and then argued that he didn't realize he hit a person. That led to what became as the Alex laws in New York. And the principle is simple. They should never be able to use intoxication as a defense. Florida has also toughened DUI manslaughter laws and strengthened refusal penalties. California is moving in the right direction. I think that, it is a big problem out there because a lot of these accidents happen at night or in places where there's no surveillance cameras around, and people just feel that they may be able to get away with these type of
1: Sure.
0: things.
1: Well, Jim, I'm on the road right now, and I can tell you there are times when people buzz me, even on non-busy roads. And I just hope that if someone does come in contact with me, that they do the right thing by staying at the scene and rendering aid if the victim needs it, but also knowing that the penalties are as strong for hit and run as they are for DUI.
0: California still hasn't fully eliminated the incentive to flee, and the law only works if leaving the scene is clearly the worst possible option. How do you do that? Okay, how do you implement that? And
1: Right.
0: that's where, California is trying to move in the direction of some of these other states that just have tougher laws, both in the DUI and the hit and run situations.
1: Right.
0: I think we just have to keep on pushing that if you hit somebody, especially a cyclist or a pedestrian, your best option is to stop immediately, call 911, and stay there. Okay, we need
1: Right.
0: to, have that as the underlying mantra, so to speak, that it is better to stay there than to take the increased penalties for, the hit and run and for DUIs.
1: Right.
0: Is a much better situation.
1: And it's the moral thing to do.
0: What we need to do is increase the penalties for DUIs and hit and runs, and just make it better for somebody to stay there and take the consequences of, what they did.
1: Right.
0: And I think that the only way to do that is by increasing the punishments after the crash.
1: Right. Well, we want to support those politicians that are standing up for pedestrians and cyclists. Jim Pocras of Pocras and De Los Reyes, once again, thank you very much. It's always good to hear from Jim about some of these issues, and we will keep following them.
2: Yeah, now I have an interview with New York City Reddit Micromobility NYC moderator Miser, who's been on the show a few times, and Gersh Kunstman, the editor of Streets Blog NYC, on Miser's third option for the Park Avenue redesign.
1: Right, great.
2: We have a situation in New York. Design for Park Avenue doesn't go far enough. The two options that the city provided are not ideal. To talk about it, we have Micromobility NYC Reddit organizer, moderator, Miser, and we have Streets Blog NYC editor, Gersh Kunstman. I'd like to start off by asking both of you, how did we get here with Park Avenue? Like, what's the background?
3: Well, I'd love to jump right in on that just simply because I've been covering this for a long time. Park Avenue, for your listeners who aren't in New York, is this very wide street that runs on the east side of Manhattan, basically from Grand Central Terminal all the way up to Harlem. It's a wide street because a couple of decades ago, many decades ago, they widened it to accommodate more automobile traffic. And the reason it has the name Park Avenue is because it was famous for these very wide medians in the middle, where you could, in fact, stroll in the middle of Park Avenue, have a sandwich, sit on a bench, read a paper, up and down Park Avenue. Now, when they widened the roadway for more car traffic, they cut into those medians. Now, right now, those medians are a very pleasant garden, but you can't walk through them. It's just a nice place for the rich co-op boards and businesses over there to put plants and foliage, but it's not like you can actually enjoy a stroll on Park Avenue. The sidewalks are fairly normal over there, and you don't have this median.
4: Park Avenue used to be something like a park. I mean, obviously it wasn't like a, you know, wooded sylvan landscape, but it had big wide medians with trees and plants, and people could, you know, sort of enjoy the space as public outdoor space and not just as a 6 to 8 lane car through way.
3: So that was kind of the original sin of Park Avenue, was narrowing the median and widening the roadway.
4: There's been this sort of push, almost in the sense that there was for Penn Station, this like nostalgia for something that New York has lost, and this push to return to something more akin to that park in Park Avenue that we used to have.
3: And now the Department of Transportation wants to make some changes there. And basically the changes are they want to kind of widen the median a little bit, take one lane of car traffic away from each side of the uptown and downtown lanes, and add in some greenery and some strolling space.
4: Problematically, the two plans that the DOT has pitched for this both maintain the highway-like number of car lanes. So that's obviously not really putting the park back in park, I would say. And I think probably most people would agree a park isn't very good if it's surrounded on all sides by something similar to I-95. The real problem, too, is their plans are broken up every block. I mean, we have pretty short blocks here in New York. So if you were walking in the middle of it, which is the goal of this plan, you know, walking from median to median in this new quote unquote park space in the middle of the road, you'd be interrupted by cars that are turning, and they stack up in between the median tips every like 100 feet.
3: Every block, there's a cross street. And even if you have these nice green medians in the middle of the up and down north-south roadway, every east-west block has a crossing. So there would be a crosswalk. There might even be a pedestrian signal for the walking people in the middle of the roadway. But there still would be, as Meiser said, a lot of backed up traffic, because the distance between the traffic light and, you know, it's just the width of the median, so there'd be backed up traffic. Now, they're going to put some turning bays, and they're going to do some minor changes. But as Meiser pointed out, look, you're not really radically changing the roadway, as it was, in fact, radically changed to accommodate cars in the first place. This notion that it was, at some point, a lot of old fogies say, the good old days. In New York City, the good old days, and Park Avenue is an example, Lower Manhattan's an example, was a car-free era when people could stroll, people could enjoy public space. And the people who are going to fight even the DOT's fairly modest proposal, as well as really take on Meiser publicly over his more grander proposal, are the same people who always claim that New York was better in the past, and how it's radical what people like Meiser want to do. It's radical what Streets Blog calls for, when in fact it's not radical at all. It's actually quite conservative. Meiser, you're a leading conservative. You like the trees the way they are.
4: Yeah, exactly. You don't get much more conservative than, you know, our platform of returning to the ability to walk around your neighborhood, apparently.
2: So you're saying that the two options that the DOT is offering, that people are, I guess, voting on, they're both going to create traffic?
4: Well, they just preserve the traffic that's already there. I mean, which is what the DOT themselves has said is the goal, right? Or might be the impediment for doing the more enhanced plan that I've been calling for, is that they're very baked in this idea that you have to study the implications with some computer model for any sort of street traffic change, because their goal, at least some of the factions inside of the DOTs, is to maintain as much car traffic as possible. So they have these big elaborate computer models, and they put in how much traffic we currently have, and they say, well, what happens if we close this road? Does all chaos break loose? And of course it does in the model, because that's what they've programmed for. They've programmed for you know, six moving lanes, basically counting the turning base, two in each direction, two through traffic lanes and two turning lanes and then two parking lanes. So eight lanes of cars on this road they've programmed for. And then they say, like, well, what happens if we cut that back? And of course, the model goes, no, you can't do that. You'll have traffic jams and stuff. But that's a bad way of looking at this problem. If you design for a city with overwhelming numbers of cars everywhere, and then you construct your models to reinforce that idea, of course, that's what you get. But that's not actually what happens in real life. In real life, when you reduce the space for cars, you actually get less traffic. And we know this from decades of science about this.
2: All right, I think we might be ready to unveil your option three.
4: Yeah. So there's two plans that the DOT has put out, one that has a bike lane and one that doesn't. Neither of them are, in my opinion, very good because they still have incredible amounts of car volumes. Option three, the one that I've sort of cooked up here, is taking an additional car lane, you know, initial travel lane on either side of the median and filling it with plants. Then all of a sudden we've enforced the main goal of putting the park back in park. It's much more of a park if we have an additional 20 feet on either side of, on both sides, I should say, of trees. But also in addition to that, you want to close off some of the through blocks between the median tips. Like, it's easier if you can see the picture, but imagine a massive park-like space with a bike lane and high-quality premium seating and trees and stuff in the middle of the roadway. And then all of a sudden, we close off these through blocks that the DOT has in their plans happening every, you know, every city block, which is, I don't know, what, 100 feet or something. And then close some of those off so we make a continuous space between, say, I don't know, three or four blocks at a time, and then let the cars through. You know, I mean, we're not going to close it for the whole city, even though, of course, Central Park does this and Grand Central does this. It breaks the grid so you can't drive a car from the east side to the west side directly through Grand Central. It breaks the grid. Same thing with this. It just makes it more of a continuous space so that the people actually enjoying the park, which I thought was the whole point, can actually have some space and be separated, and it cuts down on the noise and the pollution and reinforces all the main points of having a park on park.
3: Yeah, and it's worth noting also, Miser's plan, by breaking the grid, you know, it's not like someone is going to walk from Grand Central to Harlem contiguously through Park Avenue's parks. I think the main goal of this is to create two or three block long parks where all the office workers and all the residents could kind of just gather and hang out. Like, even in Central Park, you know, Central Park is riven by three or four crosstown transverses, so cars and buses can get through the park. But for the most part, people just enjoy those spaces in between those roadways. And yeah, people certainly walk up and down Central Park, but for the most part, they hang out in a park. It's one of the few spaces in New York where you really are not inundated by the noise and pollution and just revulsion of cars in your face all the time. And Miser's plan for Park Avenue sort of creates that mini oasis. Nobody's expecting Park Avenue. I mean, if you want to close it down to cars entirely and turn Park Avenue into literally a linear park from Grand Central to Harlem, you're still going to have some crosstown transverses. But nobody's talking about that. And Miser's plan is not radical because it's not talking about that. Mayor Mamdani, who we're all very optimistic about on many levels, one of which is because he's a cyclist, so he understands New York in a lot of different ways. But one of the things that he's talked about repeatedly is that he wants New York streets to be the envy of the world. Now, if you close down Park Avenue to cars entirely, that would literally be the envy of the world. You'd have something like a Barcelona Ramblas. You'd have something like, you know, Stuttgart's King Street, you know, a completely pedestrianized street running lengths and miles of the city. Like, we don't do that in the United States. We should. Okay, maybe that would be radical. What Miser's planning is like, okay, good job, Miser. Let's just do Miser's plan.
2: Yeah. I was going to ask if you saw other situations like this in this country. Gersh, you're saying you didn't. I think in San Francisco, they did something along the coastline with like the Great Highway, but I'm not sure if it compares. What were you going to say?
4: No, I was just going to reinforce what Gersh said, is that it's not radical at all. In fact, you know, it maintains access for cars throughout the entire span of it. You know, and as the DOT themselves noted in their presentations of this, all truck loading for all of these giant buildings, I mean, this is right outside of Grand Central in the middle of Manhattan, all of the truck loading happens on the side streets anyway. They're not happening on park. you know, you could theoretically make a linear park, like Gersh was saying, the maybe extreme by American standards solution would be. But what I'm proposing here isn't even extreme. It still has car through traffic and car parking on it. You know, your car drivers are still getting to drive right through Midtown Manhattan, directly outside the continent's second biggest train station. So this is like the opposite of radical.
2: Is the main difference in your option three that, what do you call them, the through blocks are taken away?
4: That and just more trees, less cars, you know, which I feel like is just, that's kind of my motto in life at this point, you know, like more trees, fewer cars.
3: You know, it's also worth noting that Park Avenue, you know, is one of the few uptown streets in Manhattan that doesn't have a bus route on it. And it's also, there's not that much congestion on Park Avenue, especially after congestion pricing has started, that the DOT needs to, quote unquote, worry about. They really do have this idea of vehicle throughput being their one of their major important things. And the problem with vehicle throughput, as Miser pointed out, we know from induced demand and obviously the counterpoint reduced demand, like that's a thing. If you make it harder and less convenient to drive, people will find other routes and eventually they will find other options.
4: Yeah, that's the crux of the entire argument, by the way, right there, that a lot of people just simply don't understand reduced demand. And of the people that understand it, some people don't believe it because it's counterintuitive. Mm-hmm. You know, that if you reduce space for cars, you reduce the number of cars. A lot of people think it's the opposite, that you get more cars when, you know, there's more traffic because the cars have to go somewhere or something. It's like, no, people change modes, which is what we want. And they especially change modes in Midtown Manhattan, where there's like 800 train lines within a few blocks of this. And you can easily ride a bike if we make it so from anywhere in the city to here. What we want is people to change modes. What we want is the traffic disappear and to have less traffic going into, you know, Midtown Manhattan. There's always going to be some with emergency vehicles and deliveries and stuff like that. There is some access still maintained. It's not like anybody here is proposing just pedestrianizing all of Midtown or something like that. But we've got to get out of this mindset that somehow eight lanes of moving and parking and, you know, storage is necessary in the middle of Manhattan. That's frankly, that sounds very extreme to me and sounds almost borderline insane.
2: Let me say this about New York City. If you can't do it there, you can't do it anywhere.
4: Yep.
3: 100%. There is some truth to that. We lead on bike lanes, right? And all these people who said, oh, you put a bike lane on that road and there'll be more traffic, right? But remember, if you put a bike lane on a road and suddenly 500 people who never biked are biking every day, well, you've taken 500 cars off that street. The DOT never gets credit from that from the pro-car crowd. They're always saying you've made congestion worse. You know what's actually made congestion worse in New York is, well, obviously the post-pandemic delivery crisis, right? That's one thing. But also the census, the population of New York has gone up by 4 or 5% or whatever. The population of cars has gone up by double digits, and that's documented. So you can't tell me the DOT is creating traffic. The people buying cars have created traffic. That's documentable, Nick.
4: Yeah.
2: We've talked about the history of Park Avenue, and we've talked about your option three. What are the prospects for option three? I mean, you've got Mamdani, but I've seen some of the bike lash in Queens where you are, Miser.
4: Well, and you'll be happy to know that I was just on 31st Avenue where we had some of that bike lash, and they're, as we speak, putting down thermoplast lines on the street. They've resumed work as of about an hour or two ago. So eventually we win all these fights, given a long enough span of time.
3: Miser's a lot more optimistic than I am. I mean, we do win a lot of fights, but the back, it's funny how they make us, this is the pro-car crowd, they make us waste a lot of manpower. I mean, 31st Street should have been a done deal 2 years ago so that we could do the next step that we need to advocate for. Like, our mission here as advocates and as journalists and as people who care about this stuff is, first we have to advocate, then we have to win, then we have to fight the bike lash against the win. And if those last two steps could be taken out, we'd have a lot more time to advocate.
4: Yeah, I do think on the plus side, maybe I am overly optimistic here, but we've spent a lot of time in the last few years building up this movement and tying politicians to our movement. And now we're starting to really reap some of the fruits of that labor. I feel like that, you know, we've been fighting this sort of trench warfare, and now the artillery has finally arrived. We'll see if that's the case. But I have a feeling we're going to start winning a lot more rapidly, and we're going to have to do a lot fewer of these defensive actions after we already win things that Gersh was just describing. I hope so, at least. We'll see.
5: It reminds me of, you know, how the conservatives were like packing the courts and like building the foundations for the project 20 of the new American century, except for bikes.
4: Yeah, this is the second time today you guys have alluded to us being like conservatives for our bike lane zeal or whatever.
3: Just the idea that we advocate for a car reduction strategies. Like in the 1920s, women and men would pull their baby carriages out into the street to protest cars. And now those same women and men with the strollers are protesting bikes. I mean, it's just insane.
4: Yeah, people just don't want the world to change at all.
3: I do. I want it to change.
4: I do too.
3: I think it sucks.
4: It's, you know, you can't fix problems if you're not willing to change things. So,
3: well, as a footnote to that, Miser, I mean, look, you know, you go to these rallies, the people who are, they're complaining, oh, the world sucks. I hate it. Oh, but don't change this one thing. It's like, well, if you want some change in some areas, you should think about being open to change in other areas, right? You're not that happy with the way it's going right now.
4: Yeah. I mean, the big problem that we've had, and this is getting a little off topic from Park, but the big problem that I always find in all these issues is we're fighting people that don't know anything about anything, right?
3: Oh, that's true.
4: And that sounds mean, but it's not like we're having a rational debate with these people. Like, they simply don't know how traffic works. They don't know how street design works. All they want is to get in their car and drive around, and that's it. And they view anything that might change that as a threat and make them think about, you know, what they're doing or a different way of doing it is awful to them.
3: When you say they don't know anything, it's like, yeah, I understand the idea that someone who drives around a lot has a certain view of the streetscape. I get that. But I was at a rally in opposition to a two-way protected bike lane on the Upper West Side. And there were people at that rally saying, this is a radical plan that doesn't exist anywhere else. And in fact, there are two-way protected bike lanes all over the city. They've been doing this since 2007. That's almost 20 years ago. So you want to talk about people who don't know anything about anything. And like, let's start with just, yes, this is actually something that exists. It exists. Yeah. Did we land on the moon? Yes, we landed on the moon, right? Like, you know, going back to the moon is not a radical idea.
4: Yeah, but they didn't see us landing on the moon, Gersh. Those two-lane bike lanes are a mile away, and they've never been there, so they don't exist.
3: Take a subway. Take a bus ride.
5: Well, a lot of people would question whether we landed on the moon.
3: I know, I shouldn't have made that example. I knew that was going to happen.
5: So how can we support option three? I mean, I posted it on Blue Sky. What can people do?
4: I mean, right now, it really is a publicity battle. The DOT is, you know, has promised that they're going to study the traffic implications of it, which is good. But, you know, again, I don't have a lot of faith in that process. I hope that the DOT can overcome it. And I hope our allies in political offices and our allies in the DOT can maybe push something through. But it's really up in the air right now. I mean, certainly it would definitely help if more people were calling for it. So that's the battle right now. Right, you know, this is going to be a long process. There's many design steps. There's phases to this. There's going to be public feedback. You know, it's a multi-billion-dollar project. We're rebuilding basically the entire roadway and train shed right outside Grand Central. So this is going to take a while, but the more we can snowball and get people aware of the options and aware that this wouldn't cause traffic, it would actually reduce traffic and give them better amenities, the better off we're going to be in getting it in the ground.
5: So I don't need to do anything other than air this in.
4: Well, you're doing it. Okay. You're doing it. You're doing the thing. We just need more of it.
5: Thank you so much, Gersh. Thank you, Miser. And
4: you're welcome.
5: We will follow you both on Reddit and Streets Blog NYC.
4: Thanks for
3: having
4: us.
3: That's all we ask. That's all we ask.
4: Take care, guys.
6: Park Avenue is called Park Avenue for a reason, and that's because there was a park there at one time, and for the last 50 years, there's been nothing but cars there. So I'm all for making it Park Avenue again.
7: Yeah. Thanks, Miser, again, for coming up with that option. And we'll put it in the show notes at biketalk.org.
6: Great.
7: And Taylor, where are you now at this very moment?
6: I'm in Fort Bragg. I'm staying in a hotel tonight. Thank God. But I got to tell you, I really have enjoyed camping.
7: Yeah. What's that like?
6: You know, it's been fun. These state parks in California have a hiker biker policy that you don't need to make a reservation. You can just show up anytime and pay $10 and you can go in and set up your tent and go on your trip. It's really, really nice.
7: And you have a one-man tent? What do you have?
6: I have a two-man tent because a one-man tent is really small.
7: Yeah. Wow. All right. Well, so how can listeners keep up with you? You know, I was hoping that we'd be able to follow in real time, but I don't think we've set that up.
6: Well, I think we can figure that out. You know, I'm just not good at that stuff. I was using Ride with GPS, and I wasn't sure if I could use that and Strava at the same time. But we will try to figure it out. I'm heading north along the coast up into Oregon, and we'll start posting on Strava and hopefully on Ride GPS.
7: And in the meantime, we can always forward your emails from biketalk.org, where there's an email button.
6: Totally. Please do. It means the world to me to hear those things, and I will pass on other stories of people that I meet on the way.
7: That's going to be great. And, yeah. You know, each of those people who wrote represents a lot of people who didn't even write in, who feel the same way. Well, who do we have to thank?
6: Yeah, we want to thank Kinder Ramsey, Jim Pokrast, Gersh Kuntzman, Miser. And I also want to thank Ben, the architect from San Francisco, and Judy Bonney, the Warm Showers host, and the curator of the Marin Bicycle Museum.
7: Great. The regulars.
6: We want to thank, as always, Julie Richard, Josh Hagland, Stacy Randecker, Amy Ziering, Lindsay Sturman, and Kevin Burton.
7: Yes. Do you have a quote? Because I have something if you don't, but I'd like to hear it.
6: Please do. Yeah, yeah.
7: This week, I thought I would just replay part of this episode. It was a quote from Miser and Gersh Kuntzman talking about who we're up against and where we're at in the fight for safe bike infrastructure and safer streets.
3: First, we have to advocate. Then we have to win. Then we have to fight the bike lash against the win. And if those last two steps could be taken out, we'd have a lot more time to advocate.
4: We're fighting people that don't know anything about anything, right?
3: Oh, that's true.
4: And that sounds mean, but it's not like we're having a rational debate with these people. Like, they simply don't know how traffic works. They don't know how street design works. All they want is to get in their car and drive around, and that's it. And they view anything that might change that as a threat. We've been fighting this sort of trench warfare, and now the artillery has finally arrived.

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1: That's my line. 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I will. Thank you.
0: And that was Bike Talk. 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
3: We all love our pet pals, and we want the best for them. 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
5: Hello and welcome to Earth Riot Radio. I'm Reverend Billy at the Church of Stop Shopping in New York. Today, we will remake a sense of the world that we have lost. Each of us knows that the killing of life often has witnesses. There are survivors watching it. In Minneapolis and Altadena, in the courtrooms of the Bronx, there are watchers and listeners, and we are those witnesses, and there are millions of us, and there are people inside ICE, even inside ICE, who work for ICE, who refuse to break up families. They refuse to execute protesters. They back away. And there were witnesses at Wounded Knee and witnesses at every time there's a bulldozer taking down a beautiful forest to erect a row of identical houses. There are witnesses to cancer victims in hospitals who inhaled toxins from Monsanto and Bayer and 3M, DuPont. The long list of corporations who have murder written into their business plans. We are witnesses to that. And more than humans, life, all of life is watching because the poisons come into all of us. And you know, it's generally felt that onlookers, witnesses, won't do anything. Well, lots of witnesses don't do much, but that's changing. I believe that witnesses will move against the poisoners of the earth. That's coming, people. That's coming. The larger and more powerful part of the natural world is watching that violence. And there are more people, many more of us. The more powerful part of humanity is also watching. The witnesses are beginning to move. We will move against the poisoners together. Someone give me an earth-alleluia.
6: Earth-alleluia.

we were told the following. If President Kerr actually tried to get something more liberal out of the regents and his telephone conversations, why didn't he make some public statement to that effect? And the answer we received from a well-meaning liberal was the following. He said, would you ever imagine the manager of a firm making a statement publicly in opposition to his board of directors? That's the answer. Well, I ask you to consider, if this is a firm, and if the board of regents are the board of directors, and if President Kerr, in fact, is the manager, then I tell you something, the faculty are a bunch of employees, and we're the raw materials. But we're a bunch of raw materials that don't mean to be have any process upon us, don't mean to be made into any product, don't mean to end up being bought by some clients of the university, be they the government, be they industry, be they organized labor, be they anyone, we're human beings. There's a time when the operation of the machine becomes so odious, makes you so sick at heart, that you can't take part, you can't even passively take part. And you've got to put your bodies upon the gears and upon the wheels, upon the levers, upon all the apparatus, and you've got to make it stop. And you've got to indicate to the people who run it, to the people who own it, that unless you're free, the machine will be prevented from working.

0: is not a drill. My name is Greta Thunberg. We are living in the beginning of a mass extinction. Our climate is breaking down. Children like me are giving up their education to protests. But we can still fix this. You can still fix this. To survive, we need to stop burning fossil fuels. But this alone will not be enough. Lots of solutions are talked about. But what about the solution that is right in front of us? You can be part of this.
1: Hello, welcome to News from the Natural World. I'm Savitri D. The World Health Organization has declared the latest Ebola outbreak in the Democratic Republic of the Congo and neighboring Uganda a public health emergency of international concern after the virus killed nearly 90 people. The outbreak, originating in eastern DRC's Ituri province, involves the rare Bundi Bugyo strain of Ebola. The variant has no approved vaccine or treatment. Health authorities said the outbreak poses a high regional risk because infections have already been detected in Uganda and cases linked to the outbreak have reached Congo's capital, Kinshasa. The outbreak's patient zero was a nurse who arrived at a health facility in Ituri's capital, Bunia, on April 24th, showing Ebola-like symptoms. The Ebola virus is believed to originate in wild animals, especially bats, before spreading to humans. Ebola has killed about 15,000 people since it was first described in 1976. Almost all in Africa. A conflict in the DRC involving several rebel groups is likely to pose a significant challenge to the response. Only around 600 of the nearly 4,000 known snake species are venomous. The recently discovered Guangxi reed snake in China is not poisonous, but its alternative defense mechanism is strange enough to keep most predators at bay. The snake wields its wide, stubby tail like a second head to scare away potential threats. Although largely timid, the Guangxi reed snake has evolved a strategy to bluff its way out of dangerous situations. Whenever it feels threatened, the reptile raises its tail off the ground and begins waving it like an additional head. The tail even features similar markings to those seen on the snake's head, which adds to the overall realism. As the climate warms, tree lines are generally understood to move up in altitude because regions that were previously too cold for trees to survive now have higher, more tree-friendly temperatures. Between 2000 and 2020, 42% of tree lines shifted upward, but 25% of them actually moved downhill. In areas with less human disturbance, tree lines were moving upward more quickly, though the upward migration of tree lines is lagging behind the rate of climate change. In areas with more human disturbance, the upward spread of trees is suppressed or even reversed. Fire also plays a big role in tree line shifts. Researchers found that 38% of the downslope shifts were linked to fire events. Wildfires played a particularly big role in Western North America and Alaska. Researchers at MIT have suggested that rice seeds can hear the sound of rain. Some flowers are known to use the pitch of an insect's buzz to determine whether they will release their pollen. Both theocress and tobacco plants produce higher levels of toxins, such as nicotine, in response to the sound of caterpillars chewing on neighboring plants. There have also been reports that notes from a synthesizer can increase seed germination and seedling growth in mung beans, cucumber, and rice. In contrast to previous experiments using electronic tones from a speaker, the MIT researchers instead tested the effect of a natural sound on rice germination, the fall of rain. Rice can grow in soil or underwater, and the researchers started by measuring the sound made by raindrops falling onto shallow puddles similar to the paddies they sow rice seed in. The volume of sound waves created by drops landing on water was incredibly loud, equivalent to a shout straight into the ear, but mostly at frequencies too low or too high for a human to hear. Scientists poured simulated rain on some of the pools containing rice and compared their rate of sprouting with seeds in still water. They found that although water droplets imitating light rain had little effect, heavier rain increased germination, and the heaviest by more than 30%. Scientists are also studying the perception of sound in plants. Observations of plant behavior that appears intelligent include a 2017 study in which pea roots seem to follow the sound of water through a simple maze. And 2016 research claims that pea shoots learned they would find light if they followed the direction of wind from a fan. Around the world, urban development and industry is using sand at a rate of 50 billion tons a year. A new UN report warns that sand is being extracted faster than it can be replenished, and that this is threatening livelihoods, ecosystems, and the very structure of the natural world. Sand is the most extracted solid material on Earth. It is mined to build homes, roads, and seawalls in concrete production. It is used to manufacture windows, silicon chips, and solar panels. But it is just as crucial left in place. It regulates rivers, protects coastal aquifers, filters water, and sustains biodiversity. Sand is the first line of defense against sea level rise, storm surges, and salination of coastal aquifers, all hazards exacerbated by climate change. A major international study of more than 50,000 people has found that contact with the natural world is linked to higher levels of life satisfaction. This new study reports that nature contact is associated with higher self-compassion, which in turn promotes greater body appreciation and life satisfaction. Nature provides opportunities for what is described as cognitive quiet, a state of awareness where human attention is effortlessly engaged. These patterns repeat across countries, ages, and gender identities, suggesting that connecting with nature helps people build positive relationships with their bodies in ways that are deeply rooted in human psychology. Researchers at the University of Sao Paulo in Brazil have discovered that high-frequency ultrasound waves similar to those used in medical exams can eliminate viruses such as SARS-CoV-2 and H1N1 without damaging human cells. In an article published in Scientific Reports, they describe how the phenomenon known as acoustic resonance causes structural changes in viral particles until they rupture and become inactivated. It's kind of like fighting the virus with a shout. In this study, we proved that the energy of sound waves causes morphological changes in viral particles until they explode, comparable to what happens to popcorn. By degrading the structure of the pathogen, the protective membrane of the virus called the envelope bursts and deforms, preventing the virus from invading human cells. Australia's grain farmers are currently facing a severe mouse plague, with unprecedented population levels of up to 4,000 to 8,000 mice per hectare. This has led to significant damage to crops like canola, lupins, and pasture, and farmers are seeking emergency permits from the government for stronger poisons to combat the widespread infestation. Australia is the world's fourth largest wheat exporter and suffered its worst mouse plague in 1993 when the rodents destroyed thousands of hectares of crops and attacked livestock in pig and chicken farms. Rivers around the world are quietly running out of oxygen, and climate change is emerging as the main culprit. A sweeping global analysis of more than 21,000 river systems found that nearly 80% have been steadily losing dissolved oxygen over the past four decades, threatening fish, biodiversity, and the overall health of freshwater ecosystems. Surprisingly, tropical rivers are being hit the hardest, even more than rivers in rapidly warming polar regions. Deforested area in the Brazilian Amazon fell by 36% between August 2025 and March 2026, according to a recent report published by the Brazilian Human and Environment Amazon Institute. In total, 564 square miles of land were cut down during that period, the lowest figure since 2018. The change is attributed to policies enacted by President Lula da Silva. And now the sounds of extinction. The dhole. Asia's endangered dhole is a highly social wild dog, sometimes known as the whistling hunter. Dholes now persist only in isolated pockets spanning the Indian subcontinent, parts of Central Asia and Southeast Asia. These wild dogs vary in color from charcoal gray to rust red to sandy beige. They have long, brushy, fox-like tails that often have a black tip. They usually have a white belly, chest, and feet, and rounded ears and a pointed snout. Dholes maintain a very large territory of up to 34 square miles and eat mostly hooved animals. The dhole is a highly social animal, living in large clans without rigid dominance hierarchies and containing multiple breeding females. Such clans usually consist of about 12 individuals, but groups of over 40 are known. They live approximately 10 years in the wild. They have 11 distinctive calls that are used for different situations. They are perhaps best known for their whistle. While hunting as a pack, the low-frequency whistle call carries farther and is easier to hear through thick forest foliage. The whistling sound is so distinct that it can be used to identify individual animals. Dholes are virtually impossible to tame, and the greatest threat to the dhole is habitat loss and fragmentation. And hear the sound of the dhole.

0: So everything's great, right?
1: Yep. We're just cruising along. Things are good. Writing songs about love.
2: Awesome.
1: Great. Okay. So one day I was visiting with my friends in the Redwoods after we'd had all this great fun and played all this music that people loved. And we were hanging out there. And we're up in this canyon at this log cabin. And it's beautiful. It's really an old log cabin in the Redwoods. And there's not even in a movie. I mean, it's just real. And there's redwoods all around it and a creek. And birds and animals are everywhere. And it's the last house on the road. So we're sitting there, and we just got in from L.A. And we had this news that some kids had gotten shot by the National Guard in Ohio. We were kind of overcome with grief and sadness. So I was looking around, everything's so beautiful, and we're sitting here and everything's going so great. And I'm just realizing how it's all changed.

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1: Those who could ran, hiding in classrooms, even closets, while the shooting continued.

0: Hello, and that's the Earth Riot for today. And we want to thank Nina Simone and her band, Mississippi Goddamn. And we want to thank Neil Young and Greta Thunberg and the Ojibwe drummers and singers and prayers. We want to thank Savitri D and the news from the natural world and our editor, Jason Candler. And so this is Reverend Billy here at the Church of Stop Shopping. Thank you, everyone. 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

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I get in early, I was roused by the light. 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
2: Hello and welcome to another edition of Wrestling with Heart. This is the show where we talk with professional wrestlers and professional wrestling personalities about their lives in and outside of the ring, as well as doing acts of charity work, community service, volunteering, and spreading positivity. We're all about the positive vibes here on the show. And with me today, I've got a very special guest. He is the son of the legendary wrestling promoter, Vern Gagne. Former AWA International Television Champion, former World Tag Team Champion. He has trained a lot of people in the professional wrestling industry in addition to being a wrestler himself. Pleased to welcome the one, the only, Greg Gagne. Greg, welcome to Wrestling with Heart.
3: Man, Stanley, thank you for that great intro.
2: Thank you. It's a pleasure to have you on.
3: Well, it's good to be on with you, and thank you for having me on.
2: Yes. So now you're from Minneapolis, you know, growing up from this legendary wrestling, you know, growing up in wrestling royalty, I guess I should say, you know, you're the son of Vern Gagne. What can you tell me about your first exposure to professional wrestling?
3: Oh, my first exposure when I was probably 3 years old, 2 years old, two and a half. My father started in Minneapolis. He wrestled at the University of Minnesota. Was on the 1948 Olympic wrestling team and a national champion, NCAA champion three times, Big Ten champion four times. And he started his professional career in Minneapolis. And he was wrestling a guy by the name of Abe King Kong Cashy in the Minneapolis Auditorium. And he had his buddies, Bud Grant, former Viking football coach, was a teammate of his at Minnesota, and Jim Malosky and Billy Bye and Harvey Solon were all sitting in the front row, and Vern is hammering away and Cash is choking him on the ropes, and the four of them jumped up and Cash, he leaned over and he said, "Sit down, punks." They all sat down, but Vern won the match by disqualification, and the promoters felt he was too small.
2: Really?
3: So they sent us to, my dad had a trailer, my mom and father and I traveled to Tulsa, Oklahoma, and he wrestled for the junior heavyweight championship, the NWA, and he won that his first week there. And we lived in that trailer, and I can still remember vividly, he would go out and wrestle, he'd come back home, and then across from the, where the trailer was parked, was a movie theater. We couldn't hear it, but he put me up on his shoulders and we'd watch that damn movie for until I was ready to go back to bed. And so then we traveled around through Oklahoma, Louisiana, Texas, and it was a great experience traveling with him. And, you know, and we played a few games in the car. He made up these games that we'd play. And, you know, that was my first exposure to it. And then we moved back to Minneapolis. He came back here, and he started out on the Chicago DuPont Network in 1950. That's when wrestling got on network TV, and he became the biggest star on there. Lou Thesz was the world champion. He came in once in a while, but Vern, Pat O'Connor, Killer Kowalski, Yukon Eric, Hardboiled Haggerty, Dick the Bruiser, Wilbur Snyder, you know, Angelo Poffo, that whole crew really started network TV in 1950. And Vern was the first athlete besides Babe Ruth to make over $100,000 in 1950.
2: It's amazing, you know, to see the evolution of wrestling and wrestling on television, because WWE, as we know it today, you know, is a powerhouse. Yeah. And back in the 50s, I mean, wrestling, it was the, just like it is now, obviously, but back then it was like the hottest thing in town, hottest ticket in town.
3: Yeah, it was funny because, you know, it's way before your time, and back in the 50s, to, you know, not every household had a TV. So on Friday or Saturday nights, I forget what night, wrestling came on in the streets in New York, Chicago, Los Angeles, all over the country. People would be in the department stores outside the windows. They had the TVs there and they'd have wrestling on, and people be gathered outside. And he used to tell the story the first time. What they did is, off the network TV, the territory promoters would grab a couple of people off that for their main event. So this particular time, Vern and Pat O'Connor were going to Buffalo, New York as a tag team. This is like 1951 or early or mid 1950, I guess. And the planes laid out of Chicago. They get into Buffalo. It's snowing and the traffic is all backed up. And Pat O'Connor turns to Vern. He says, "Man, this is going to kill our gate tonight." And he said, "Well, it sure will." And when they finally made it to the arena, they turned away 25,000 people that night. It was for wrestling. And, you know, so Vern and Pat did Buffalo, and then maybe Lou Thesz and Killer Kowalski would go to Boston, and Dick the Bruiser and Angelo Poffo would go to St. Louis. So it was, so that's the way the territories ran then, but they picked the people off the network TV to fulfill their main event. Mm-hmm. And it drew like crazy. And, you know, and then in 1957, 58, Vern decided he bought into the Minneapolis wrestling. He wanted to come back and be at home. And they were only on, they only had one TV network at that time, or where they were running was in Minneapolis. And Vern expanded the television. That's what he did, from Winnipeg to St. Louis all the way to the West Coast. And we were the biggest territory. Bigger than New York. New York had the bigger cities, but we had the bigger territory from Winnipeg to, well, across Canada eventually. So, you know, that was his forte. He was good at negotiating had a great, I mean, the talent all wanted to come to the AWA because he paid so well. And, yeah. You know, we only ran with 16 or 18 top guys, but from the top of the card to the bottom, everybody was a main event.
2: Everybody from Ric Flair to the Road Warriors, they all cut their teeth in Minneapolis.
3: Ric Flair was in our class. I knew Rick in high school, and then we went to University of Minnesota together, and that's where I ran into Jim Brunzell. So the three of us, and then Ken Patera. Ken, my dad sponsored him for the 1972 Olympics. And then after the Olympics, he was a weightlifter, going to turn pro wrestling. Mm-hmm. And then Kazuo Vasiri was in the Olympics. And my dad, a good friend of his, was helping him, wanted to get him in the United States, and he wanted to be a pro wrestler. So we had Kazuo, Ric Flair, Ken Patera, Jim Brunzell, myself, and Bob Bruggers. And Bob was coming out of pro football. He was a lot older than us. He was late 20s, early 30s. So it was harder for him to really adapt to the sport. He was finally catching on when he was in the Charlotte area. They had that big plane crash and he was in it and kind of ended his career.
2: That's tragic. I mean,
3: But Vern had this old barn and he trained over the years 144 wrestlers. Whew. Black Jack Lanza, Black Jack Mulligan, Gene Oley and Lars Anderson. Ricky Steamboat, Paul Ellering, the list goes on and on, Sergeant Slaughter. Mm-hmm. But everybody that came out of his camp, only 2% of the 144 didn't make it to the main event.
2: What was it to you that made you go, "I want to do wrestling, I want to pursue a career in this"?
3: Well, from the time I was a little kid, my dad always wrestled with me. Did amateur in the house, move the furniture, and down we'd go. And I wanted to be a pro football player. And I could throw the ball pretty good, a pretty good quarterback. But it didn't work out for me. I went to Minnesota for a year. They moved me to defense. That was the philosophy of the coach at that time. All the best athletes on defense. And, big, big guys in the Big Ten. And Wyoming had recruited me, so I went out there and I played quarterback out there and came home for, we had winter ball you know, so we had a break before to go home. And then when we came back, we had to start in the field house working out for the, for getting ready for spring ball. So I get home and my dad says, come on, let's go downstairs, moves the furniture around. And you know, I'm 21 years old, 22 years old. And he kept me down. Every time I'd get up, I'd come back down. And I got a little mad, so I caught him with an elbow in the nose. Oof. And with that, he squeezed my ribs pretty good and actually cracked a rib. So now I got to go back to Wyoming. And I come in there, and the coach would say, what's wrong with you? I said, well, you know, I banged up my ribs. Well, how did you do that? And I said, no, we got this thing. My dad always, you know, moves the furniture and we go through this thing. And I told him the story. And of course, they were laughing, thought it was funnier than hell. But I made it through. And then I came to my dad one day and I said, you know, he had this camp coming up with Patera. And I'd been at the Olympics with Patera in Germany. And I said, God, I really want to wrestle. He said, what makes you think you can wrestle? And I said, well, I've been wrestling with you my whole life. I mean, my God. Well, you're a little thin, a little light, but we'll take you out to the camp. So I called Brunzell. He was playing semi-pro football. And I said, hey, would you like to go to, you know, try wrestling? Oh, I don't know how to wrestle. I said, well, you're going to learn. I said, you have a chance to do better than what you're doing in semi-pro football. And then Flair was kind of recruited by Patera, and then Rick called me and I said, yeah, Vern wants you in there in Kosrov, Missouri. And we did 6 hours a day, 6 days a week in an old barn with no windows. And we started the end of September. We ran until April 1st. And we're out in that barn some nights, it was be 15, 20 below zero.
2: Goodness.
3: Yeah, and that's 6 hours. Nonstop. We started with 1,000 free squats, then up in the ring and learn holds and counter holds. And you know, as it went on and we got better, he had this drill where he put one guy in the middle of the ring and the other five on the outside. Then one guy would get in and he would say, lock up, grab a headlock, take over, kick out, you know, two arm drags, two tackles, boom, boom, boom, boom, boom. So the guy in the middle, he had to go through all five guys. So he was out there for, you know, 20, 22 minutes nonstop. Well, in the wintertime, you know, we got these sweatsuits on them. You get the end of the line and you're sweating like crazy. By the time you get to the front, your sweatsuit is froze onto you. And he'd call body slam there as soon as you'd go in there. And oh my God, you felt like that cartoon character and just, you know,
2: yeah, scattered. It's very intense. I mean, that schedule is just,
3: oh, it was hectic. The most intense camp anywhere in the country. And everybody knew that. You know, Eddie Graham had a great camp in Florida, Stu Hart up in Calgary. Mm-hmm. The Joe Blanchard and the Funks had a good one down in Texas. Fritz von Erich, he didn't train a whole lot of different people, but the ones he did train were all very good. And that's where over 90% of the wrestlers came out of those camps. I mean, out of New York, Vince McMahon, they never trained anybody. They just fed off of all the talent that these guys had. And then Vern would send, you know, some of the rookies, you might go to Florida for Eddie Graham or to Charlotte, North Carolina for the Crockett's, or you might go down to Texas and you'd be down there for, you know, a year or two, then he'd bring you back. But a lot of them, like Steamboat and Flair, they fell in love with the Charlotte area and never came back.
2: Now, What was the number one piece of advice that you got from your dad that still sticks with you today?
3: Well, you know, he said, when I told him I want to go into wrestling, he said, well, you know, what makes you think you can do it? You know, you're too small and you're going to get compared to me and it's going to be hard on you. And the best advice he ever gave me was, says, here's what you have to do. Be yourself. Don't try to be anybody that you're not. And he told everybody in the camp that, you know, there's a real personality inside of you. And that's what you have to let out. And don't listen to people when they tell you you're too small, you can't do this, you can't do that. He said, when you're done with this camp, you're going to be as good a wrestler as anybody in the country. So don't be, you don't have to be. In fact, the day we finished, He looked at each one of us. He said, when you go to these other areas, they're going to test you. And I'm going to tell you guys right now, you don't have to be afraid of anybody because you can handle anybody in this sport. And we all found out that was true.
2: And
3: we they sent Jim and I to Atlanta. We were supposed to wrestle Cowboy Bob Orton and Dick Slater for their tag team title. And we first night we get to Columbus, Georgia. And what was his name? A real tough old guy. He's in the locker room. Bruce Bernard, him and his manager. So I went over and I introduced myself to him. And he said, your father's a, you can fill in the blank. And I said, well, I'm sure he thinks the same thing about you. And I said, now, are you and I going to have a problem? And he got up and walked in the other locker room. So I grabbed Jim. I said, come on, let's follow. We walked in. He's sitting there. He said, what are you doing? I said, I'm sitting right down next to you. I want to know, you and I have a problem. He said, we can settle it right here in the locker room. He says, no, I don't have a problem. But they respected anybody that came out of Vern's camp. They were actually a little leery of you because we could all handle ourselves. I mean, our last hour of wrestling was an hour of submission wrestling, submission holds. I mean, we knew how to take care of ourselves. We could take any big man down, take them off their feet. And I remember one night we had the Road Warriors, and I had big Laurinaitis down, animal, in the figure four leg lock. And he's screaming at me, I'm going to kill you. And I said, well, you're not going to get up. And I put that, his legs were so big and it was so tight. I didn't have to put much pressure on it. Could have snapped him. And he sat up and I slapped him as hard as I could. I said, you're not getting up. I'll break your freaking legs. You know?
2: Yeah. But,
3: so after that, you could have pretty good matches with them because they respected us. And we respected them and their power.
2: Yeah, I mean, sometimes you just have to...
3: Got to do what you have to do.
2: Do what you have to do to get to where you need to go. And so you made it through. You survived the camps. You get to, you make your debut and you start wrestling. Tell me about some of your favorite opponents that you got to work with.
3: Oh, my God. I mean, I tell you, one match that always sticks out in my mind, and I always tell people about it. And... Jim and I were wrestling, and they called it a cold match. We were really established in Denver, Colorado, and we were tag team champions, and we were defending against Ray Stevens and Pat Patterson. And Pat had been out for a while and came back for this match. And they call it a cold match because there was no TV on Patterson and Stevens at the time. But the place was still sold out, and they had Bobby Heenan in the corner. And Patterson and Stevens had us in a top wrist lock, arm up over here. And every time we tried to get out of it, they'd either pull us down by our hair or by our tights, or Heenan would distract the referee so he didn't see it. In 8 minutes, we had a full-fledged riot. There was never a punch or kick thrown, just a hair pull or a pull of the tights, and people were coming in the ring to help us. That's when you've really achieved what needs to be achieved in wrestling. And Vern used to say, don't try to be me, and don't try to, people say, you're following in your father's footsteps. Create your own footsteps, your own identity. And that's, Jim and I had that identity as a high-flying team that was we were pretty darn good.
2: Yeah, I mean, multiple time tag team champion. I mean, it's got to feel good holding those titles.
3: Well, especially in the AWA, because you had Nick Bockwinkel, Ray Stevens. They held the tag team titles before Nick became world champion for 3 years. And that was unheard of in that era. And then you had, you had the Road Warriors and, just Jerry Blackwell and Ken Patera. That Blackwell, everybody looked at him, big, heavy guy, 400 pounds. That son of a gun could move in the ring like no big man I'd ever been in with. Phenomenal. But the talent from top to, Bobby Duncombe and Jack Lanza, We just, Jesse Ventura and Adrian Adonis. I mean, people, God, they couldn't wait till we got in the ring with them and drew big, big gates all over the place. But we had really great matches with all those teams.
2: Yeah, and like I said before, so many great names came out of Minneapolis in later years, too. I mean, Brock Lesnar, X-Pac, I believe Molly Holly was from that area as well. So, yeah. I mean, it's incredible to see the wealth of talent from Minneapolis. That's such a hotbed of professional wrestling. I mean, well, let's talk
3: our AWA TV show was the highest rated wrestling program across the country.
2: Yeah.
3: We had ratings. We had a 24 rating and a 64 share of the audience in Minneapolis. That means, you know, 64% of the TVs that are turned on are watching. Mm. And we were from there all the way to the West Coast. Those were the kind of ratings we had. And the only show that beat us nationally was 60 Minutes. They had the same rating at 24. Mm-hmm. They had 65% share of the audience. We had 64.
2: It was really neck and neck with each other.
3: Yeah, we were on, you know, in Denver, I don't know, Sunday mornings at 11 o'clock, Minneapolis, Sunday mornings at 11, Saturday night at 6. So we had good time slots, Milwaukee, Chicago, San Francisco, Salt Lake City, Las Vegas, Phoenix, Winnipeg. And then they filmed the matches in Winnipeg at the arena, played them across Canada on TSN. And that was the highest rated wrestling program they had at that time. And that was from, you know, British Columbia all the way to Montreal.
2: Yeah, I mean, it's wild, the success of Minneapolis wrestling and Minnesota wrestling.
3: Yeah, it was every promoter was wanted to be like that. The Crocketts even came in and sat with Vern and us for a whole day, watching how we did our TV, how the booking went in the office. And they took that same formula back to Charlotte. And once they put that TV format in all their markets, boom, it exploded like that. And they had a lot of fantastic talent there too, you know, with Burnett's and Flair there, and Patera was there. You had Magnum TA, you had Dusty Rhodes. I mean, they had a heck of a crew down.

0: use that, but I needed a couple others. I have two other young guys that I've trained that I can't get them booked anywhere. It's unfortunate because they're really good. She had quite an attitude. Her parents, a friend of mine, had called me and wanted to know if I would train them. And I said, you know, God almighty, I really don't want to. But he was a good friend, so I took her up there. And what you see on TV with her, her attitude, that's really her. There's two or three times I threw her out of the camp.
1: Really?
0: Oh, yeah. She came in one day, and I had the other two guys in there, and we've been busting our butts. They did all their squats and everything. They're all warmed up, ready to go. And she said, I'm just too tired. I said, then get out. Go home. Well, no, I want to watch. I said, you're not going to watch. I'm done with you. You know, I'm not being paid to do this. I'm doing it as a favor to your parents and a friend of mine. And if you can't do what these guys are doing, you're not going to make it in wrestling. So get out. 10 minutes later, she came back, apologized, and got through the workout. But she did that about three times to me. But she ended up, she was a great athlete. Gymnastics champion. She got tired of doing that. She turned to weightlifting. Her first year, she set a record, a weightlifting record for a press over her head. And then she turned into bodybuilding. And within a year, she won a bodybuilding contest. So she, all around, she's a great athlete. And I look for her to be a big, huge star for the WWE.
1: Yeah, I mean, to see the meteoric rise of someone like Tiffany Stratton is just amazing to see, you know, and you had a hand in doing that. So, you know, kudos to you, you know, for still being able to find talent, you know, train them, get them to where they need to be, because the industry, that's what they need. They need people, more people to make it, you know, to that level. So
0: if we I'm pretty much done with the training now. I've had five back surgeries, but, you know, I get up and it's hard because you really have to demonstrate for them. And what I usually do is take a couple of kids that I've trained, and I talk everybody through it, and then they demonstrate for me. And until they do it right, we do it over and over and over till they get it right. You know, and I just go, I train those kids the same way Vern trained 144. And I learned that, you know, what it takes to become a star. I mean, there's other places out there where people go and train, but you don't see them hit that main event stature, if they're even lucky to, for maybe 8 or 10 years. I mean, Stephanie, or Jessica's her real name, Stratton, she, you know, she's only been there, I think she was a year and a half or 2 years at NXT, and right up there, and she's already ready to go into the main events.
1: Yeah.
0: Vern used to say it would take anybody from our camp 3 to 5 years to get to the main event level. Most of the time it was five. We made it in three, everybody in our group. And everybody that he trained, usually 3 years. The guys that didn't have the proper training, it was 7 or 10 years. But if you were at Eddie Graham's camp, or Stu Hart's camp, or Vern Gagne's camp, or Joe Blanchard, or the Funks, you know, if you came out of those camps, you were pretty ready to go.
1: I want to touch on some of the stuff you've done outside of the ring. I know you've done a lot of charity work and have helped out with different events or fundraisers, benefits. What kinds of things can you tell me about that you've done outside of wrestling to help out in your community?
0: Oh, we used to do a lot of golf events. Before I had all the back surgeries, I was a pretty decent golfer. And, you know, banquets, we'd head up banquets, fundraisers for children's hospitals. Oh, my God, we did so many of them. I can't even remember all of them. You know, all the different organizations. Wrestling was so hot that we usually have myself and maybe three or four other wrestlers there for the events, going over to the children's hospital, you know, spending time with the kids, around the McDonald House. We've done, there aren't too many that we missed. That's all part of being a recognizable athlete. You know, some the guys that

0: that do that really do well in the sport and represent the sport. There's other guys that don't want to take the time to do that. And I don't have time for people like that. And there was a lot of them in our industry that didn't. But today, and I mean, the ones that Vern trained, we knew the deal. When we were called, we better be there and treat the people right and spend time with them. I know Jim and I went up, one little guy had cancer, and we went up and saw him, brought him some hats and stuff, and brought him the belts and took pictures with him. And we walked out of there, thing, and he was just smiling and so full of energy. Before we got home, we got a call. He had passed away about 15 minutes after we left. And man, did that one hit home. I still get choked up talking about it. But, you know, those are the things you do. It's part of who you are and what you represent. And as a professional, you really need to take the time for the people that support you. And that's the way we were taught by Vern and everybody that came out of his camp. We put in the time, but it wasn't like a job for us. We wanted to do it. I mean, these are the people that support us. Without them, we're nothing, you know. And that little guy was bigger than life.
1: Very heart-wrenching.
0: That's a tough one to even talk about today.
1: Yeah. Well, what is it about giving back to you that gives you joy, gives you the most joy?
0: Oh, man, when you just see their faces. I mean, this little guy, like his parents said, man, we never see him with so much energy. The doctors and nurses there said, oh, my God. But it was like that all the time. You know, when you go in and you see him light up, it's a great feeling. You know, sometimes you've been on the road and you're tired and you go, oh, God, I have to go do this. And then you know you have to, and you go, and then you see how much you mean and how much enjoyment and how much light you put on for them. That, God, it's really moving.
1: Yeah. Well, Greg, I just want to say thank you again for coming on to Wrestling with Heart. It means a lot to me and to my listeners and viewers that are watching this on YouTube. Where can people find more about you on social media?
0: They can't. I hide out. I'm on Instagram. In fact, I take my mother put together these scrapbooks starting in 1948. And I try to put on at least 3 articles a day on Instagram. And it's Aganya/Greg, I think is what it is on Instagram, or Aganya.Greg. But if they go to that, people just get enthralled with that old stuff.
1: That's good.
0: I'm putting stuff up there. Oh, the other thing is a podcast. What am I talking about?
1: Yeah.
0: We got a podcast. Straight Talk with the Boss, Magnum TA and Greg Gagne. It's on the Four Horsemen Network.
1: Okay.
0: Don't miss that. And then Power Town Wrestling. It's called Power Town, where wrestling lives on, and we have action figures. Our first 6 figures were Vern Gagne, Lou Thesz, King Kong Brody, Stan Hansen, Kerry Von Erich, and Magnum TA, and they were our ultras.
1: All right. Thanks again, Greg, and you're more than welcome to come back.
0: Well, thanks for letting me plug all that. I appreciate it.
1: Absolutely. Take care.
0: You did a great job. I'm proud of you, man.
1: Thank you very much. Take care.
0: You too. Thank you.
1: Bye-bye.

0: He has worked for numerous promotions, including the WWE and WCW. And he's done a lot of charity work and helped out in his community. And I'm pleased to welcome him to the show. The one, the only, Dusty Wolf has joined Wrestling with Heart. Welcome, Dusty.
1: How you doing?
0: Pretty good.
1: All right.
0: Thank you for coming on here.
1: Thank you for having me.
0: Yes. So tell me about your childhood and upbringing. Where are you from?
1: I'm originally from San Antonio. Spent a few years in southern Oklahoma. That wasn't by choice. I've got a couple labs. That wasn't by choice. So it was because my dad was in the military and so forth. But I'm San Antonio. I grew up here.
0: Okay. The South. Yeah, San Antonio.
1: As far south as you can get. Well, a couple hundred miles south of us, but not a lot. We're pretty funny. Yeah, we're far south, yeah.
0: Yes. Texas is home to a lot of famous wrestlers.
1: Yeah, yeah. Big state. And then we had two, three great territories down through the years. You had Amarillo and the Fonks, and then you had Fritz. Fritz himself, I don't think he was huge in helping people beyond the boys themselves, but Joe Blanchard here in San Antonio, he was massive in breaking people in, talented people, Brody and Hanson, Putski, and guys like that. Mm-hmm. And you had Bosch out in Houston. Like I say, he might not have been major in breaking people in, but you had the places to put people, to attract talent. And it's amazing some of the guys that have come out of Texas down through the decades.
0: I know. Guys like Shawn Michaels and The Undertaker, Booker T.
1: Yep, I had his first match.
0: Really?
1: Yeah. Putski broke him and his brother in. Putski had a school for a short time in Houston.
0: Mm-hmm.
1: I like Ivan, but I'm not sure what Ivan could teach anybody. I mean, Ivan was like two holes in the hammer, but he did great with those two four. However, whatever, but they were naturals. Yeah, I had his first match there in Houston coming out of that school.
0: They really were just unbelievable athletes, talented.
1: More naturally, it was just all normal to them. Does that make sense?
0: Mm-hmm.
1: Yeah, like Sean and a few others like me, I worked hard to learn how to do anything. And these other guys, it was just like, show them, done. And kind of made you mad.
0: Well, just watching these guys, they move just so carelessly.
1: It's natural.
0: It flows. Do you remember your first exposure to professional wrestling? Was it something you grew up watching?
1: Yeah. A little bit of time, my dad was still at home in my youth. He was a huge roller derby fan. And as a kid in the mid-60s through the mid-70s, you didn't see any national TV wrestling. It was all local, all syndicated, all on that local station. And in those days, the TVs would be packaged with roller derby 1 hour and wrestling the next hour, or vice versa. It was like a 2 hour package, and it was unavoidable. And he would watch the roller derby and would usually stick around and watch the wrestling. And that's what hooked me was, I liked the roller derby, but then something about the wrestling, it just like, this is great. I don't, sometimes I don't even know what I'm watching at 6, 7 years old, but this is great. Yeah. That's how I got started. First territory I remember seeing would have been McGurk's. I couldn't tell you any real details about it. I mean, I remember seeing Watts and Hodge and Dale Lewis, Sputnik, a couple other guys like that. And then the next territory I remember seeing was Amarillo. And that's when I really got hooked.
0: Oh, okay. Yeah. What were some of your favorites growing up?
1: Oh, man, the Fonks, Murdoch, Harley, Jose Lothario. Jose Lothario was like the ultimate babyface. I liked Red Bastien. A lot of people don't even remember that name, but I remember liking Red Bastien a lot. I was a fan of, trying to think who else I was a fan of. Those were the top guys. I was always scared by Mulligan, even once I was in the business of working with him. Mulligan was just impressive for whatever reason. He was like the villain, the heel in my world. Mulligan was it. Wow. Those are the guys that I remember right off the top of my head.
0: Yeah.
1: Being impressed. So, yeah.
0: At what point did you go, I want to do this?
1: Oh, I don't know. I was a teenager. Sometime in my teen years. I played baseball a bit, and I lost my chances at doing anything past high school in baseball because I got sick. And went to college a little bit, graduated high school, went to college for a little bit, was working. And I just said, now or never. I was 18. You know, if I'm going to try this, I'm going to try it young. I'm not going to try it when I'm 20, 25, 30. Really undoing some things. So I remember going talking to my mom. I was living on my own by now. And I remember talking to my mom because she was big on college. And I'm like, I can always go back to college later if this doesn't work out. I'm only 18. And so I did. I went and began to wonder about that wisdom sometimes, but I did. And I didn't quit until I was 47.
0: A long time. I mean, that young when you're 17, 18 years old, you know, that's.
1: I had my first match when I was 19.
0: I bet, you know, I bet when you're learning how to the fundamentals, the basics, I mean, it's hard to get down at first because you got to go through.
1: It is. It was for me. Like I said, I saw guys like we talked about a minute ago, Booker or Sean. Those guys, I can remember just telling them something. And it was just flowed from them. Me, I'm that guy that when the old timers say, you know, sometimes it takes you 4 or 5 years to learn your craft. I was a poster child for that. And about 2 years in, I could listen to you. And as long as you could work, we could do well. But if you weren't very accomplished, I stuck up a couple of buildings those first couple of 3 years. You know, I was learning. And it is. The psychology is the heart.
0: Mm-hmm.
1: You know, they don't even have psychology today. But in those days, everything was psychology. Why you would do something, why you didn't do something, when you did it, that was the hardest part for me.
0: But you were able to put together the basics. You got trained.
1: Yeah.
0: Was there anything you took away from your trainers that you still apply to today, that pieces of advice that stuck with you? Was it psychology?
1: Psychology. Why you do what you do, when you do it, timing. Don't give everything right now. Save a little, you know. Especially like when I teach in the classroom, you know, if I was to give every bit of detail that I'm discussing, whatever subject it may be today, what am I going to do next class? Whereas if I split it up now, I've got two classes and that sort of thing. Just the psychology of how you present your product, that sort of thing. Yeah. I don't think a lot of people understand that, but just in general, they really don't.
0: Do you watch the current product at all today?
1: I haven't even tried recently. Every few months, I used to try to watch 20, 30 minutes of it, and I've seen some tremendous athletes, but I don't see anything I know. I don't understand what they're doing. I don't even see outside of the ladies. Sometimes I'll see the ladies actually working what I would consider an angle over a period of time. But the guys, you know, I see a guy like Kenny Omega hit his opponent with his own finish 7 times before he pins the guy. And I'm like, what are they doing? I just can't get into it. I mean, it's not a knock on those guys. Those guys, some of them are tremendous athletes.
0: Yeah, they're really talented. It's unbelievable
1: I just can't. That I'll never knock. They do things I would have never even thought of. Well, you know, that's a good idea. Let me do that. I'm not breaking my neck. That's not happening. And I see them do it, and it's like nothing to them. Man. But they don't do anything that draws you in. Like we were talking about a minute ago, psychology draws you in. So what am I going to follow with? It's all about today. It's all about this match. I want to see how many stars I can get on some invented rating system. I want to make sure everybody on the internet talks about me instead of selling tickets and pay-per-view buys. That's what I see happening. I have not watched a full show in years. I haven't.
0: When was the last one you remember watching?
1: I don't. probably that Raw reunion where they brought all the old-timers back in Dallas.
0: Mm-hmm.
1: How many ever years that's been? That's probably the only one of the last one I watched from beginning to end. Yeah.
0: Hmm. Now you made your debut in the WWE as Dusty Wolf in 1987.
1: Mm-hmm.
0: Tell me about how you got signed. Any memories
1: never
0: of working with?
1: I worked there for 6 years and never signed anything.
0: Really?
1: Yeah, we didn't sign contracts. I mean, the top guys signed contracts, but it was nothing like what they have today. Today, they have dollars, and they have downsides, and they have bonuses, and all of that. In those days, guys would sign a contract. You're going to work for me exclusively. You'll make $100 a night or whatever it was minimum, and that's it. I mean, that was all you – That's it. And then if they had a merchandise agreement, they signed a merchandise. And that was all anybody ever signed. I never signed anything. 6 years, nothing. A tax form or something like that, maybe, because we were in a state where they had to do that, or a commission that the state required it. Other than that, no. I picked up the phone, called Terry Garvin, and asked for a job. Simple as that. And they said, well, we'll come in, we'll take a look at you. They brought me in, they put me part-time for about a year. Then I spent the better part of the next 2 years, at least half-time, some parts full-time. Then come around 90, 91, I went back to about half-time. I was making about half the towns. And in my last year, I wasn't really getting many bookings. Last year, in the middle of 92, middle of 93, really was. That's when they were having all the troubles. And lower end guys were suffering. And I didn't see a lot of work. And in middle of 90, summer of 93, I said, it's just not a snow. There's nobody left to put over. There's no place for me left. We're not making any money. So I left. But no, I never. I hear about all the contracts and all the deals in the contracts and all that. I wouldn't understand them. I have 2 grad degrees and I wouldn't understand those contracts.
0: We were part of the golden era of WWE back when,
1: yep,
0: Hogan was there and Andre, Macho Man. What was it like being around them, or were you around them at all?
1: Well, I was around all of them. Some of them I knew from the territory days. You gotta realize I'd been in the business like 5 years when I got there, and I'd already worked Kansas City, I'd already worked Florida, I'd already worked Puerto Rico, I'd already worked Dallas, I'd already worked Memphis, I'd worked some on the independent scene, I had worked a little bit by the time I got there. So some of the guys already knew. The others, I had no clue who they were. They didn't know who I was. In my mind, I knew my spot as far as I'm underneath, you're on top, I'm not going to try to compete with you, but we're all employees. And so I'll treat you with the respect I hope you treat me with. And then if you do in return, I made a lot of friends that way. And then, you know, as the guys, you know, they had that cliquish mentality, and because they didn't treat me with the same respect. So I just stayed away from them, dealt with them when I needed to, and otherwise went my own way. But as far as being starstruck by the talent, no, that wasn't an issue. What amazed me, and if you want to call it starstruck, was the production and the size of the production. In all the territories I mentioned, Dallas probably had the most advanced technology of all of them. Most of them, like 1-2 cameras, 2 lights, and that sort of thing, right? And one guy at ringside announcing and so forth. Then you go to New York, and there's cameras everywhere, and there's lights everywhere. And
0: it's Hollywood.
1: It's just, yes, especially, you know, for late 80s when they're still trying to figure out what works for the wrestling business, as far as the Hollywood and the smoking and mirrors and whatever. And they were always trying a little something here. That amazed me. That was just like, this is, you know, there's 20 and 25 cameras all around this building. And that sort of thing, yeah.
0: Now, when you're traveling, you're going to different cities, towns, who are some of your favorite buddies that you were on the road with during this time?
1: Ricky Martel, Lanny Poffo, Marty, when he wasn't so wild. When he was wild then, but, you know, if he get too wild, I'll go off somewhere else. But I love Marty. It's a shame seeing some of the things happen recently. But Ricky Martel, Lanny Poffo was great to travel with, because Lanny always was always thinking. Lanny was always, even if it was out there in my world, it was some things that would make you think. I think those are the main ones.
0: And, I mean, you later worked for WCW as well. Uh-huh. What was it like working there?
1: That was a completely different world. Whereas when you worked for the WWF, it was WWF then. You worked for Vince, and he had his lieutenants, and they answered to him. You'd answer to them, but you knew it all began and ended one place. Regardless of what kind of human being he may be, he turned out to have been, whatever, he was the boss. So there was never any real question of anything. You go to WCW, the inmates were running the asylum. You've probably heard that before, and it's true. You had your, you know, Bischoff, or you had Kevin, or you had whoever. In my time, it was Bischoff, Kevin, and so came on later. They're the ones up here, and they're the ones that you're supposed to answer to, but they weren't answering to the talent. By then, it didn't matter. I wasn't going to get a push anyway. I had already been put in that position, and, you know, you do the job. So that was all I was going to do, and those paydays were going to stay the same. So that was all I was worried about. You know, you guys go over here and create the chaos all you want. I'm here. I signed my check. I'm good. But it was a completely different world. It really was.
0: Really?
1: In one way, it was easier because with Vince, I could end up weeks without a day off. And with WCW, there were times that I would show up for a week, never open my bag because they would book more people than they needed for every show, whether it was TV or a house show. And as long as you were booked, told to be there, you got paid. And if you didn't work, it's big. So I'm like, I had no issue stealing money. It wasn't stealing. They were gladly letting us steal.
0: Over the course of your career, do you have anybody you enjoyed working with?
1: Oh, that whole crew that Vince had, that whole crew, you learn. They were so good. That first crew that I was in there with, they were all workers. They didn't come out of the wrestling schools and so forth. They were workers. You learned how to work. So you go through that list. I enjoyed them all. Tracy Smothers, who came along later in my career. I love working with Tracy. Some people talk bad about Tommy Rich, but Tommy Rich, you could have a tremendous match with. And you weren't going to have a technical match. You weren't going to get 5 stars from the Smart Marks, but you could have the people, that sort of thing. Yeah, isn't it? I think there's a few others. There's some guys that you would have never heard of on the independent scene that they were good talents. They just never left home. But as far as top guys, yeah, those guys. I think one of the best workers I ever worked with, and he never gets enough credit, is Martel. I mentioned him a minute ago. Martel was tremendous. He was Tito DiBiase, Hennig level, and he doesn't get mentioned in the same voice as those guys enough.
0: Yeah, definitely one of the good ones for sure.
1: Roger Kirby's a guy that, when I was learning, was a tremendous worker, great teacher. Up here in the Central States, up here in Kansas City. Dickie
0: Didn't know
1: Murdoch.
0: that.
1: Dickie Murdoch, the guy I learned more about working. He was such a natural that he could go half speed and still steal the show.
0: Yeah, it's a really good list. You know, you work with
1: Yeah, I mean,
0: all the big
1: I
0: stars.
1: was, most of them, I was blessed, even if it was just a 2 or 3 minute match on TV. I was there.
0: Let's switch gears and talk about some of the stuff you've done outside of wrestling. I know you've done a lot of charity work and have a really good story. It's very inspiring that you wanted to share.
1: My wife's the big charity worker. I'm the support system. I mean, I have to give her credit. My wife's an attorney. And I went back to school. First of all, I went back to school and she made sure I could do what I needed to do in order to transition out of the wrestling business and actually provide. And so I did. And once I was established in the classroom, she's like, I want to go back to school. And I'm like, okay, it's only fair. And I started looking at like her transcripts and all her records, whatever. She had enough hours for like 2 degrees, but she had never finished anything. So I took her to the college I had just graduated from, introduced her to one of the big wigs there that I was friends with, helped her. And she went in and got her criminal degree. And then when she got out of the criminal degree, she says, I want a law degree. And I'm like, well, that's a lot of work. I'm here for you if that's what you want. That's what I want. And I want to be able to help people. Okay. So once she got her law degree, one of the first things she did, she went to work for a foundation here in town that helps the poor among us that are abuse survivors get their protective orders, get their divorces, fix whatever child situations may be taking place. And beyond that, she has hooked up with a couple of groups that help educate these young, usually, once in a while there's a man come along, but it's usually the ladies of the county. And after about a year of that, she left, opened up her own office, law office, in which she practices law like any other lawyer. But she opened up the Women's Legal Empowerment Center, which is basically doing the same thing that she was doing when she was working for the other folks. And that is, if you're indigent but you need help, she takes you on and gets you the protective orders, gets you your divorce, shows you how to file whatever you need for your children, et cetera, puts you in contact with the different groups here in town that you may or may not know about that will help you with your education, technical training, that sort of thing. She has a wellness group that she works with, in which every week they go to the homeless shelter for the ladies here in Bexar County and do yoga and self-help of that nature. And it's not a huge thing. It's really, I know, I mean, it's once a week we do it. But there's already been two or three of those young ladies that have come out of there and gone back to school, that sort of thing, because they realize they can. So she's the hero. I'm just a support system. I'm here, and when she says, I need you to go somewhere with me because whatever reason, I go. I just do whatever she tells me, basically. I have to say yes
0: But
1: to
0: you're a part of the operation. You're
1: it.
0: working
1: Yeah, I'm
0: there.
1: part of the operation. I don't want to sound like I'm bragging too much because it's her baby. And she works hard at it. But yeah, I'm an enabler, I guess is good a term as anything. I don't know if it would be easier for her or more difficult for her, but I do everything I can to make it easier for her to keep everything running and keep everything rolling. Sometimes I just sign the papers and tell her later, oh, I did for you, like banking or whatever, it's taken care of and that sort of thing. But as far as the meetings or whatever, those are her. Those are all
0: Yeah.
1: her.
0: Well, what is it about helping out in the community that gives you the most joy?
1: We all deserve a chance. Whether we squander that chance or whether we take full advantage of that chance is strictly on us. But everybody deserves that chance. And there are those among us that have been raised their entire lives to not understand that. They come out of the system in which female abuse or spousal abuse, family abuse is normal. And somebody's got to step in and say, hey, that can change. Somebody's got to step in and say, hey, here's a way. That's why I'm in college. That's part of the reason I was getting my teaching degree, and I decided to go towards college because public schools, they have to, and they're not all worried about what the future may bring. The majority of those that are in college, they're looking for a future. And so, even though it's only one class a semester for them, I can help that little piece for them to move forward for whatever it is their hope, because some of them they didn't know they could. And they still went into school with the unknown. And I firmly know how that works going back to school when I was in my mid late 40s. So I try to, this is my little bit, my this is my payback as far as what I do. As I say, the teaching's not, in some ways, the teaching's not as important as what she's doing and what I try to help her with. In some ways, I think maybe it's every bit as important because I can help in small ways, larger numbers, whereas in small numbers, she can help in larger ways. Does that make sense?
0: Yes.
1: Okay. And so that, to me, that's important because we all need that chance. We all need that opportunity. I wouldn't be where I'm at if I didn't have the opportunities.
0: Yes. Everybody deserves that same right to be successful in this world.
1: We may not be completely created equal, but we are created with the ability to be equal, is the way I look at it. But when we start taking away factors that allow us to make that move forward, something's wrong. And I know I can't fix it in so many cases, but I can do my part over here. That's all I'm looking to do. Because if my wife helps half a dozen women this year, and I have a few hundred students, at least part of those folks are going to fulfill their dreams. And if they do, who knows who they're going to help in the future? And that's all we really can do, unless you just have unlimited wealth and unlimited reach and all. And we don't, so many of us don't have that. So that's all you can do is touch who you can and hope they do the same.
0: Well, Dusty, this has been wonderful getting the chance to speak with you. It
1: Appreciate
0: means a
1: it.
0: lot to
1: Yeah.
0: me and to my listeners and viewers that are watching this on YouTube. Where can
1: Well,
0: people find more about you on social media?
1: I'm on Facebook. I'm also on Twitter or X, at Rancho Wolf. My wife, you can find her and her group through my Facebook, because she's right there. She makes sure everybody knows she's my wife. So you can catch me on social media through those two forums. I don't go. I spend too much time on those two forums. I don't have time for others. I just don't. I'm right there daily.
0: Well, again, I just want to say thank you, and you're more than
1: Thank you,
0: welcome to come
1: especially for,
0: back.
1: yeah, thank you, especially for letting me talk about what my wife has going on,
0: Yeah.
1: because it's so important. Even if it doesn't really reach out to you, maybe it opens up somebody's thinking process that catches and I says, you know, maybe I need to make some changes. And if that's the case, even if it's only one or two, we've succeeded.
0: Yeah, definitely about making a difference. And so that's the important thing. Yep. All right. Well, thanks again.
1: Yeah, thank you.
0: All right. Take care.
1: Yes, you too.
0: This is Wrestling with Heart. I hope you found this week's episode to be informative and entertaining. If you haven't already, be sure to follow us on social media. We're on Facebook, Blue Sky, Instagram, Threads, and on YouTube. Thanks for listening, and I'll see you next time.

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0: 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I am your host, Tony Pinacchia. On this episode of Spoiler Alert Radio, we are speaking with award winners from the 2026 edition of the Womanimation Film Festival, which took place in Boston at the Mass College of Art and Design. Womanimation is a competitive global film festival showcasing animated film stories by women around the world. This year's edition featured 10 films from 8 countries in styles from hand-drawn to stop-motion to 3D and more. Our first guest is Jadwiga Ligenza. Jadwiga is a Polish multidisciplinary artist and stop-motion animator from Krakow, Poland, now based in London. She recently completed an MA in animation at the Royal College of Art and works primarily in textiles, embroidery, and paper. Jadwiga also experiments with music, which is featured in her graduation film, Rock Song. Rock Song won the Jury Grand Prize at Womanimation 2026. In her spare time, Jadwiga loves living under a tent away from the computer screen. Welcome, Jadwiga Ligenza, to Spoiler Alert Radio.
1: Hi, hello.
0: All right, well, welcome. And first of all, can you tell us briefly about your background and how you got interested in animation and what prompted your move from Poland to the UK?
1: It wasn't ever my idea to do animation, so it's just a collection of random choices. In high school, I wanted to study IT. Then my friends, they advised me to apply to UK universities just because I was always drawing during classes and making illustrations. So I did it just because they asked me to. Then my friends were also moving to UK and I got in to a university that I liked. So I kind of went along with it. So it was really unexpected. And I studied illustration animation at first at Kingston School of Art. And I was really mesmerized by animations that they've showed me. I just really fell in love with it. And what can you do with animation in general?
0: So what was the initial spark for your film Rock Song? Was it driven more by the theme of finding one's place or by wanting to work with the materials or explore stop motion generally?
1: I think there have been a few initial sparks and they all kind of blended into Rock Song. But the very first one was just a thought about a rock rolling down the hill wearing a GoPro camera. I watch a lot of extreme sports videos in my spare time. And I just thought that if a rock would do extreme sport, that would be rolling down the hill. So that's kind of how it started. But then I really wanted to explore stop motion. Also, something happened in my life during the process of making the film. And that situation shaped the film entirely. It was meant to be more fun, just more playful in general. And this life experience changed the whole story. So I was finding my place while making the film about finding your own place.
0: Excellent. So can you elaborate a bit on the materials you used and how their physical qualities related to or even helped to shape the film's tone?
1: Yeah, I've been interested in textiles for a while now. I just love being surrounded by them. They make me feel cozy, and maybe some of the textiles at home, they remind me of my heritage, of my mom, my grandma, all the people in my family. So I think that's why I just love working with textiles in general. But then when thinking about doing a film about rocks, I thought textiles would be just a nice contrast. Maybe I will be able to make the world feel cozy, wholesome, and because rocks are quite hard, but textiles in my work, they bring this feeling of familiarity and softness and tactility that I really love and I'm drawn to. Sometimes even when I don't want my films to feel so soft and calm, I think the materials make my work the way it is.
0: You know, with no dialogue, sound is critical to the storytelling. So how did you work with both naturalistic and whimsical sounds, especially in giving a hard feel to soft fabrics?
1: I did the sound quite late in the production. I knew that the visuals might not indicate that these are real rocks in real forest, so I thought I will play around with recording real rock sounds. And I went into nature and was just recording different rocks bumping into each other. Also, I had this weird microphone that you can put underwater, so I was also bumping rocks under the water for the ending scene. And that kind of came naturally to me. And then the whimsical sounds, the ones that are not real, they're not in the real world usually. Some parts of the film, they are supposed to be mysterious and a bit magic. So that's where I wanted to use a bit otherworldly sounds.
2: Yeah.
0: Kind of going along with this, can you talk about the use of music in rock song to help propel story and set mood, combining a sort of tribal rhythmic bass with the more kind of whimsical vocalizations?
1: I started making music quite early in the whole process. I knew I wanted to try to make my own music for the first time. I used to be in a church choir, so that was any music experience I have. And I thought about the ending scene where the rock is among other rocks, and I really wanted them to sing together. So I think this choir idea was really strong, and one day I just tried to record myself doing different voices and try to harmonize, although I cannot really do it very well, but that's how it started. And I came up with the river song at first, then the rolling song, and then one day I had some free time and I started playing with the sounds I recorded so far and made this kind of trance beats that are in the scene where the rock is trying to get out of the hole in the ground and meets the other rock. So that came really unexpectedly. I was just playing around, not really thinking that I would include it in the film, but then it felt like this is the scene where the rock is really trying its best to go through it. And I really loved this in this scene and also how it's different from the choir bits. So the mood, like, I think I've never really thought about the mood of the film. I was just recording what I felt like, but that's how the film was made in general. Because I was going through something a bit traumatic at the time, I just wanted to make things that I really want to make. And every part of the film is done that way.
0: Well, we agree. So then what is the future of the film Rock Song and for you more generally?
1: So right now, Rock Song is doing its festival run. So I'm applying to different festivals, but I feel like there might be more Rock Song, maybe in another form or shape. But I really loved coming up with anything in the rock world, like thinking about how the rock would experience the world we know. This aspect was so interesting that I would really love to do something with it sometime. But in general, I think I'm really into creating worlds. And right now I'm thinking of maybe making a stop motion film, but mostly just making props and coming up with worlds that feel familiar, but also very magical, also with textiles. But the ideas that I have now, they wouldn't ever come to me without Rock Song. So it's all connected.
0: Excellent. Well, thanks so much, Jawiga Ligenza, for joining us today on Spoiler Alert Radio.
1: Oh, thank you for inviting me and for seeing my film and recognizing it.
0: You are listening to Spoiler Alert Radio, conversations on the craft of filmmaking. I'm your host, Tony Pinacchia. So our next guests are Emma Carré and Mathilde Parquet. Emma Carré is a French animation director, originally from the Brittany region of France. She studied at the EMCA and then La Poudrière, a prestigious school specializing in animation directing, built around hands-on filmmaking and close mentorship from industry professionals. Emma's early career included work with the National Film Board of Canada, and she returned to Brittany and has worked in many roles, including animator, storyboard artist, concept artist, and illustrator for a variety of projects. Mathilde Parquet is a French director and animator and educator who studied art and animation before also attending La Poudrière. One of her earlier short films, Trona Pinnacles, earned several festival award nominations and was shortlisted for a César Award. That same year, she animated on the César winner, Mild Madness, Lasting Lunacy. Since then, Mathilde has worked in roles including editor, storyboard artist, animator, and director. Together, Emma and Mathilde wrote and directed the acclaimed stop-motion musical short film, Signal, about an astrophysicist so obsessed with searching for extraterrestrial life that she gradually becomes detached from her life. Signal premiered at Annecy and has screened at major festivals, including Tallinn Black Nights and LIAF, earning recognition such as the Young Audience Award at RISC and the Audience Award at the Womanimation 2026 Film Festival. Welcome, Emma Carré and Mathilde Parquet, to Spoiler Alert Radio.
2: Thank you for having us.
1: Yeah, thank you for this.
0: Excellent. Well, first of all, can you each talk briefly about your backgrounds and how you got interested in animation and what drew you together to collaborate on this project?
2: Hi, I'm Emma, and I got interested in animation quite late, I would say, because I didn't have many people around me who were working in art, but it became really clear that I loved cinema and drawing a lot. So after high school, I decided to go there and try, and it worked out. And I met Mathilde along the way because we went to two different schools together for at least 4 years. She was my neighbor in the classroom. So that's how we got together on an animation project.
1: Hi, I'm Mathilde. And yeah, for me, I really like drawing since I'm a child, and I make a preparatory school art. And in the beginning, I really don't know which work I can do. I really don't want to be an artist because for me, an artist is really alone. And I really want to work with a lot of people. And at this time, I dance a lot, and I was in a group of dance, team dance. And I really like dancing. And my father gave me a DVD about a school of animation. And I discovered a new world, a world with stories and movements and drawing and all this stuff. I can find this in animation. So I think, okay, I think it's my world, animation. And after, yeah, we meet together in schools and we make an exercise of scenario. Help me, Emma.
2: Yeah, we had one specific workshop where we needed to adapt a book into a screenplay, a very short screenplay. And sometimes when they do, like the TINEP students, we don't make that choice. And they decided that we should do that together. And we did it really well and we had fun and it was easy. And God, we know that sometimes it's not easy to collaborate with an artist. You need compatibility. And so, yeah, we discovered that it worked really naturally between us when we were writing.
0: Excellent. So what was the catalyst for the film Signal? Did it start with the space motif or the idea of doing a musical? And how did you decide to merge these together?
1: Yeah, the first things, we really want to write something together. And we really want to try to write something with a little bit of comedy because our previous work was a little bit dark. And we think it can be a great thing to have a little bit of comedy. And we really want to have dance on our movies. So I think for the beginning, it was dance and musical. And after, we tried to find the link between us. And we discovered that we really like to speak about a problem of communication. So yeah, we try to put these two ideas together.
2: And also we had a strong wish to do stop motion animation, which is a technique, but it was really early on one of the things that we wanted to play with. I guess when we decided that we wanted to do a film together, we kind of took like a big bowl and put every ingredients that we would want to have and play around. because we also know that making a film is quite a long process. So we have to enjoy every part and be excited about the challenges and everything. So we were like doing our, I don't know, ideal potion there. We were putting the things that we wanted to have. So stop motion was one of them. And yeah, there was the communication. We wanted to play with our references as well, because for like 5 years in school, we kind of realized how much of the type of movies that we liked. We liked the genre movie, we like the psychological thrillers, but we like very weird and fantasy also stories, and all of that was part of our common ground. So we wanted to find a story in that perimeter. And I guess we both tried to think about small ideas, and we landed on, I think it was an article from the New Yorker actually that I read, like searching for ideas. And I found this interview of someone from the SETI, S-E-T-E-I. In this article, there was this man whose job was to like think about what we should do, answer, say, if we come across aliens, basically. And he was kind of the ambassador for Earth, and it was his real job. And we thought, okay, but what if this person that is supposed to speak for Earth, what if this guy was terrible for communicating with his close ones and the world around him? So that was the irony that we wanted to play with at the beginning.
0: So was the sequence of creation different for Signal from your previous animations? And did you have all the songs and lyrics as well as rhythmic dance sections created before animating to match them?
2: Yes, basically when you do a musical in animation, the composer is kind of the third author and the third creator that comes really early on into the project and the writing. So we were working with Pablo Pico, our composer, almost from the beginning. We were storyboarding our ideas when he came on board and worked with us. So we worked in parallel. The musical writing was made in the same time as our staging and our storyboards. We did like a few workshops at his home, and then we would go back and work on remote. But it was a long process, but it was really great because we couldn't have done the preparation. What we call animatic is the very rough version of the film. So when we go to animation, all the choices are made, all the rhythm, all the shots, the angles, everything has been decided. So we don't have like a lot of rushes of shots that we won't use later, because animation is a long process. So we have to be efficient. So yeah, we also shoot some video references for the dances. First, it was ourselves. And then we actually worked with a choreographer called Seren Cano. And in one day, we shot all the choreography for the film.
1: Yeah, and it was just an amazing day. It was a really great moment to see how another person tried to understand our project and put some movement on it. And the choreographer, it was just an excellent dancer and really good for improvisation. So it was a pleasure to work with him. And after, it was, we needed a lot of time to choose the choreography because he do a lot of movement. And after that, we make the puppet, and it was the reality. And we can see that some puppets cannot do some movements, so we have to choose other movements. But we have a lot of different possibilities, so it was really great.
0: And as far as the music, how did you meet Pablo Pico? How did you all connect?
2: I think we know a few directors in France who collaborated with him. He's on a lot of projects, so we heard his work before. And he was also connected to the producer of Signal. So yeah, we were talking with the producers and they talked about him. And it was also one of the names that we had in mind. Because at the beginning, our ideal plan would have been to find like a group of musicians who has no connection to cinema, but who have like already a strong universe that could fit the project. And then we would maybe write this project with that person. but it appears that we had a lot of challenges ahead of us, and having someone like Pablo who exactly knows how it goes to compose for cinema and compose for animation was actually the best decision we made, because we really needed his expertise to make it easier for us.
0: Signal has a unique tone, with deeper elements like a sense of wonder or a need for connection, and lighter elements such as dance sequences and satirizing bureaucracy. How did you work to create and refine that balance from the script phase to any editing choices later in the process?
2: Yeah, that was a challenge. But like Mathilde said, it was part of what we wanted to do. Like, we did graduation films and films in school where we could see that we liked to tackle some heavy subjects. And this time we wanted to also be able to have a lighter tone and without weakening what we wanted to say. But it was really one of the things that we wanted to work on, like trying to refine this balance between the different dimension of our storytelling. I guess it's always back and forth, because sometimes we would lean too much into the heavy, dark aspects of the character and their struggle. It's one of the things that when we are two directors, we can be like each other's lookout for that. So that's great, because in our conversation, we would have like feedbacks from each other saying, okay, I think we lost a little bit of the humor of the comedy. Okay, we can go back and add a little bit of that here, or just lighten or shorten that sequence to go directly in this other one that will balance the entire film. So you have to be extra careful not to lose all those ingredients when you do it. But I don't know if there is a secret method or solution. You just have to work hard on it.
0: You know, this is something that fascinated us with both being involved in radio. Tell us about your process in creating the overlapping worlds of the radio station and the observatory, including the characters and backdrops, and any parallels between the two areas.
2: Yeah, the origin for the two worlds are dictated with the backstory that we gave to our characters, because Claudie is from the laboratory. She's studying sounds, processing them, and her partner, Max, also have things in common with her. We wanted them to be not that far away from each other. They could have had some connection, maybe they meet at the university, I don't know, studying sound, I don't know. But we wanted him to be around a radio, music, sound. And we wanted to design their worlds to be very familiar. So we have a link between the machine and the device that you can find in the radio station, in also like a recording studio, and her world, which is more probing space and processing the sound that you can find up there. So it was important for us that those two worlds were close enough so we can feel that they could understand each other, because they're both very passionate about those two things relating to sound and all of that. So it was important that the design of those two places connected visually as well.
0: So then, how did you divide responsibilities in co-directing Signal? And were there moments where your different perspectives pushed the film onto a new path?
1: We do everything together. It's really easy to choose who do this or this, because we do everything together. We have a lot of common interests, so it was really easy to write together and to make choice. Especially during the script, it was a real pleasure, because sometimes, for example, I have a strange idea, and if I write alone, maybe I don't write this. But because we are two people, and I trust Emma, so I try this idea, and sometimes I don't know where this idea goes. But sometimes Emma just say, oh yeah, it's a great idea. Maybe it can be this or this. And I'm just like, oh yeah, oh great. And everything is built like this. And it's a really great time.
2: And for the other aspects of the film, I would say that, yeah, we were pretty much together on all the stages. There were some times one of us being a bit more present, like for example in animation, if Mathilde would animate herself, then I would be more with the team on the other set, because when we animate we usually have four sets at the same time. So yeah, we would sometimes divide, not to conquer, but to do better. And yeah, Mathilde was way more involved with the editing. I was more the director on the very comfortable couch behind her. That was nice. And me, on the other hand, I was way more involved with Pablo with the writing of the lyrics that I did. So yeah, there was moments where it was also great to be two, because we were kind of giving the other one maybe an heavier load and then doing the other way around. So that's how we worked.
0: So what is the future for the film Signal, and for each of you individually or together?
2: So Signal is still going into festivals in different countries. So we are very grateful for that, to finally get the film to be seen by many different people. That's part of why we do things. So that's great. We would love to go with it more into the different festivals, but unfortunately we can't. But it's traveling, it's the best. And for the moment, we don't have a new project together. We are more starting new project on our own. But we had some occasion to work together, like in Storyboards team or in animation. So we are close to each other now. We live in the same city, so that's good. For my part, I'm starting to write a few projects, but it's very early in the development, so I don't know if I can say more. But Mathilde, you want to add something?
3: Yes, actually, I tried to write a new short about a TV show, a reality show, but it will be in 2D animation. But it's really the beginning of the writing for now, so yeah, just this.
0: Excellent. Well, thanks so much, Emma Carré and Mathilde Parquet, for joining us today on Spoiler Alert Radio.
2: Thank you for having us.
3: Yes, thank you very much.
0: You have been listening to Spoiler Alert Radio, conversations on the craft of filmmaking. I've been your host, Tony Panacchia. On this episode of Spoiler Alert Radio, we spoke with the award winners from the most recent edition of the Wimanimation Film Festival, which took place in Boston at the Mass College of Art and Design. Our first guest was Jadwiga Ligenza, a Polish animator based in London, whose film Rock Song won the Jury Grand Prize at Wimanimation 2026. We also spoke with Emma Carré and Mathilde Parquet, a duo of French animators who co-wrote and directed the stop-motion musical animated film Signal. Signal won the Audience Award at Wimanimation and was runner-up for the Jury Grand Prize. For more information on the guests on Spoiler Alert Radio, click the links under the show information for this episode at spoileralertradio.com. Spoiler Alert Radio is an emerging arts production produced by Tony Panacchia and Paul Elsnaw. Thanks for listening.

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2: We do these once a year, folks, and this is the PCA episode.
3: What does that stand for?
2: Premier Cigar Association.
3: There you go.
2: Really, for me, PCA is a chance to get back in the community and dig deeper and develop these relationships more.
4: Love getting to know the people behind the industry. And just seeing the sincerity behind what they're doing. There's a earnestness about what they do that they, and they all get along for the most part. Yeah. It's awesome to see that.
5: It was one of the best cigar focused weekends of my life.
2: Yeah.
5: Came with the right mindset, met really fun people.
3: The thing I liked about going to PCA is learning about the industry and what's happening in the industry. So I just kind of feel like more part of. But overall, it's a great experience. A lot of fun. They really know how to throw a party.
1: We'll be right back after this break.

brought to you almost live from the Dude in the Basement Studios. Why? Because that's where the good stuff is. It sips, suds, and smokes with your smoking host, the good old boys.

0: Hey, man, got a light? It's time for Smokes.
1: Hey, guys, welcome to this Smokes episode where everything good in life is worth discussing. Today, we got a bunch of friendly faces and one on Zoom in here today. But first, we got good old boy Mike on the ones and twos.
2: I wish to register a complaint.
1: Making sure we have all those beautiful sound effects that you people love. Next to him, we got good old boy Justin zooming in from the beach. What's up?
3: Pleasure to be here, as always.
1: And then good old boy Robert's back.
4: I am here and present.
1: Yeah, and good old boy Rich, of course.
5: I'm good. I'm old, but boy, I am not rich.
1: That's right. And then I'm the hostess with the mostest, the bearded lady of this three-ring circus, good old boy Barger. What's up, folks? Listen, we're the best thing on at 2 a.m., right before competitive whispering with Samuel L. Jackson and silent yoga with Gilbert Godfrey.
5: That would be an interesting show.
1: As you know, and I hope you know, smoke segments are all about cigars and, well, anything that's smoked. But this episode is going to be different. We do these once a year, folks, and this is the PCA episode.
5: What does that stand for?
1: Premier Cigar Association.
5: There you go.
1: And since the PCA episode, we're going to skip the what's in the box today because we got a lot to go over. But we'll touch on a few favorite smokes we had while we were there, along with our experiences of being there. We got to meet a lot of great people and had some really good cigar talks. But if you're a cigar newbie, fret not. We got you covered on the 101 episode. You can go back and decode all this stuff. Just go to SipSudsAndSmokes.com and check us out. That episode should pop right up. Today, good old boy Justin gets the honors of going over the ratings of what we're going to be touching on today. So, Justin, what do you got?
3: We got one ring. This sucked before it was even lit. Two rings. At least I lit it. Three rings. I would smoke this again. Four rings. How much you want for them, huh?
6: Magnificent.
3: Five rings. Where are they? I need a whole box.
1: Good old creepy voice from the corner of Justin over there. All right, well, let's talk awards. We did something really cool, and good old boy Robert helped us out with 3D printing some awards and getting some lighters laser engraved for folks. But, man, what do you guys think about those? How did that go over?
5: I think it went over very well.
1: Yeah?
5: A lot better than we expected, for sure. They loved them.
1: Yeah.
4: Yeah, it was really neat walking by and seeing them, like, proudly displayed. Like, they really kind of took it serious.
1: Yeah, it was really cool. Justin, what'd you think?
3: We went a whole level above all the other media there and got some real engagement from these amazing producers. That's what I think.
1: Yeah, and we got a lot of good feedback on it as well. Like, all of the manufacturers that got brands, they were just humbled. You know, and it was really interesting because it takes a lot to humble a manufacturer sometimes.
5: Yeah, that's true.
1: But it's just this one little thing that was like, hey, you made our top of best of season 13, I believe it was, best of season 13.
5: Yeah.
1: Yes. And so our placard said best of season 13, and there was only one person that got the gold, and that was Blackwork Studios, right?
5: Yep.
7: Seek the Holy Grail.
1: That's right. So now, if you're a manufacturer and you're listening, you better step it up because there's another gold one coming out this year. 2026 PCA will be
5: highly coveted.
1: Highly coveted award.
5: That's right.
1: But what do you guys think? Did you guys have a lot of fun? First of all, PCA was in New Orleans this year, and it was a lot of fun.
5: Weather was beautiful.
1: Weather was great.
5: People were great.
1: Lots of food. We got Drago's again.
5: Oh, God.
4: Oh, yes. So good.
1: Oh,
4: yes.
1: Man.
4: So good.
1: Those charbroiled oysters, man. I dream about those.
5: I think that's the first thing we did when we landed was beelined it to Drago's.
1: I'm going
5: to
1: be sad that there's not a Drago's in New Orleans or in Vegas this next year.
5: That's right.
1: You know, if there's one there, though, we got to go and get them.
4: Oh, definitely.
1: Absolutely. But we're big foodies here, too, so we like to go and eat all the good food and hang out with people before the show. Our hotel this time was not very far from the place, okay. So it was all walkable. Thanks, Rich.
5: No drunk people in the lobby this time.
1: That's right. No drunk people in the lobby.
4: But we did have rats in the courtyard.
1: There were rats in the courtyard, and they were like the size of cats. Yeah. Like, you'd be careful. They'll drag your purse off. Justin, did you?
3: What were they smoking?
1: What, the rats were smoking?
3: Yeah.
1: Probably the dirty rat from League of Bravados.
3: There you go.
1: You know, probably.
5: Yeah, it was a great hotel, though. They had the fire pit. We got to hang out with a bunch of people we normally don't get to hang out with, smoking cigars.
1: Yeah.
5: Then, of course, we had the volleyball team that took over the next that
1: yeah,
5: next
1: but
5: night,
1: we made but, it work under yeah. the little pavilion. But we did get to meet some other medias in our hotel, Cigar Pool Pit. Shout out to Nick out there. We had a good time talking with him and the other guys. What was it, Danny?
4: Danny and Sean.
1: Danny and Sean.
4: Yeah.
1: And what was the other? What was the other guy? The podcast with the blind guy. What's
4: Sean?
1: Sean.
4: I can't remember what the podcast is called. That's gonna be really bad.
1: I think it's Cigar Hustle. No, is that Mike Stepan Cabbage?
4: Yeah.
1: That's his. But yeah.
5: Yeah.
1: But anyway, we'll find out what his is, and we'll put it in the show notes for you guys. But
4: yeah,
1: that dude was awesome.
4: Yes.
1: That was a lot of fun. A lot of fun. And then we got to hang out with Bob Finley from Bob the Cigar Guy.
5: Yes.
1: And if you guys don't know much about him, you need to go give him a listen and follow, too.
5: And the First Lady of Cigars.
1: Yeah, and the First Lady of Cigars, his wife, she's salt of the earth, man. They are such good people.
5: So nice.
1: But that leads me to the community. So, really, for me, PCA is a chance to get back in the community and dig deeper and develop these relationships more. So, what do you guys think that we did? How did we do on that this year?
5: I think the one thing I noticed was, actually seeing people for the third and fourth time. So we were known a little bit more. We knew them, getting recognized more. And then, so that made a big difference for me. Most everybody's open and welcome, talkative, love to hear stories and all that.
1: Robert?
4: Yeah, one of the things I liked is it seemed like there was a recognition that what this provides is necessary. Like, they all, several of them admitted that we need the podcasters out there to actually get our, what we're doing out there to the public.
1: Yeah.
4: And they were actually appreciative of it.
1: Yeah. Yeah, I know the last couple of years, they've been trying to push media out, it seems. And be more of a retail event.
5: I think there's an old guard, new guard kind of mentality.
1: Yeah.
5: Old guard's not so used to it. That's fine. A lot of the new guys, they embrace the podcasters and the bloggers and all of that. So, and the new media. I mean, it's hard for some of the older companies to get on board with the media. They're having to hire these young kids to do their media for them, their social media and whatnot.
1: Yeah,
5: so.
1: I really hate I don't hate the brands, but I hate when the brands are like, we don't need you. Our product sells itself. I think that sucks. And there's a lot of manufacturers out there that just, they think that because we're media, like, we're beneath them.
5: Yeah.
6: Banned once again,
1: and so they won't even give us the time of day.
5: Yeah, right. there's still a lot of that going on. We definitely ran into a couple of that.
1: Right, Justin, what do you think?
3: Well, they won't let us in Alabama, but they let us in PCA. And this year, instead of being a stranger in a strange land, it was more like coming home.
5: Yeah,
1: yeah, it was definitely like a homecoming this year. Kind of made it feel a little better, but. There's a lot of things we can talk about with PCA. We could go on and on and on, but we'll be right back after this break.

0: Welcome back from these advertisements that you need to buy. We are talking all things PCA 2025.
1: Six.
0: 2026. Why do I keep saying that? I keep doing that.
1: Yeah.
0: The year just escapes me. Because years are flying by, right? What did you say? The older you get, the less years matter?
1: I guess.
0: Is that what it, yeah.
1: I don't know about that.
0: That's right. But anyway, we were just talking about the culture and the all the things with PCA. I want to give a big shout out to Todd and the board at PCA. Thank you for letting us come again this year. We really look forward to covering these. These are the highlight of our years to go see and just be a part of the culture and the community. Really means a lot to us. So thank you for doing that. Let's talk about one of the cigars. All right. Since this is a cigar show, we're going to talk about the CAO. There I go.
1: There
0: I can't
1: go.
0: Read today.
1: You're not.
0: I might be on point with my timing, but my reading sucks.
1: Yeah, it does. No, yeah. We're talking about Crown Heads.
0: Yeah, Crown Heads.
1: You know, Crown Heads last few years have always given us something new and exciting. And this year was no different. They gave us the Moonflower.
0: That's right.
1: This is named after the flower that only blooms at night. This cigar is meant to be experienced slowly. Something a little more refined, a little more introspective. Moonflower opens with smooth layers of espresso, dark chocolate, and roasted nuts. As it develops, you start to pick up baking spices, black pepper, and subtle sweetness that balances everything out. This is a medium to full-bodied cigar that feels polished, balanced, and just a little bit mysterious. Exactly what you'd expect from something called Moonflower.
0: So that's like the exact opposite of Robert's love life, right?
2: Yeah, that is it.
0: Is
2: it?
0: Is that what you're saying?
2: Yes.
1: Yeah. So the composition, it's a Nicaraguan puro. The wrapper is Corojo. Binder Esteli and Yalapa, filler Esteli, Yalapa, and Condego. Great cigar.
0: Yeah.
1: Yeah.
0: I smoked it. I smoked two or three of them.
1: How'd you get two or three of them?
0: Well, I got some before the PCA.
1: I guess so.
0: Yeah.
1: No, it's a really, last year they kind of gave us something new, surprised me.
0: Yep.
1: With the Caratoba
0: and the Broadway.
1: And this year with the Moonflower, I was.
0: Now, the Caratoba was the Oz family cigars.
1: Yes. Sorry.
0: So, but yeah. Same,
1: well, you know,
0: it's potato.
1: Right. That's why you
2: same roof.
0: Yeah. Same roof, same brand, same house. So forgive us. Robert, what did you think?
2: So this is one of those cigars that I kind of realized my point being, we always want the people to bring us new stuff and try new stuff. But we kind of like always think about the previous thing that they did for us.
0: Right. Yeah.
2: And I couldn't get Broadway out of my head. So the first one, I didn't enjoy it. Because I was comparing it to something else.
0: Yeah.
2: And then I went to John and I actually told him that. And he goes, all right, think of this as a completely different cigar. Smoke it and just let it be its own thing.
0: Just like it.
2: And I tell you what, it was like smoking a completely different cigar. I enjoyed it so much after that. I was kind of grateful to John to take that avenue with me. But yeah, it's good. So always try something twice anyway.
0: Justin?
3: I always say, if you don't try it twice, you never tried it at all.
0: That's right. That's right. It's the same thing I told my
1: ex-girlfriend.
0: Justin,
1: did you get a chance to smoke it?
3: I did not.
1: Okay.
0: That's all right. You probably got one in your pack.
1: Yeah, it didn't have a label.
0: Yeah, it was one that didn't have a label, and it just says it on the little sticker on the bottom.
1: You need to dig that one out and definitely dig it out
0: for sure.
1: Yeah.
0: Now, we actually reviewed this cigar, or half of us talked about it on the podcast. This Crown Heads podcast we did that released recently.
1: Yeah.
0: Didn't we mention it?
1: This is the first time I've smoked it, so.
2: Yeah.
0: Okay.
1: Yeah.
0: Well, I guess I got to smoke. Or, that was the Americana.
2: Yeah.
0: Yeah. That was what we were talking about, but that was Oz Family. So, let's give it a rating, guys. Yeah, we're going fives with it.
1: Yeah, you'll enjoy that, Justin.
2: Yeah.
0: Yeah, you will definitely enjoy that. As far as booths go, guys, what was your favorite booth?
1: You know, I noticed that a lot of the booths were pretty much the same as they have been in the years past, which I understand. I mean, they spend hundreds of thousands of dollars, some of these guys, on those booths. So, you know, it's not something you can expect them to change up every year. But I did notice that some of them went a little bit more sales friendly than sit around and smoke cigars, even though there's some of those kind of lounge type booths. But I would say
0: there were less couches to sit on.
2: Yeah, definitely. Yeah.
1: But
0: unless you're at Rocky Patel.
1: True. True that.
0: All the couches.
1: It was nice. But I thought the Mayflower booth was interesting because it was sort of throwback to a old, you know, ship.
0: Yeah, the Mayflower, it was a
1: timbers
0: and a boiled down version of the big one from last year.
1: Yeah, it even had the ship's wheel.
0: The helm.
1: Uh-huh.
0: Yeah.
1: So, interesting.
0: Not to be nautical on you or nothing, but,
1: no.
0: You know, I've been on a boat. I'm pretty experienced.
3: Yeah. Is that what she said?
1: Let's look right. at you.
0: That's right. Boats and hoes,
1: guys.
0: Big
1: boy.
0: Boats and hoes. I'm a big boy.
1: Oh, look at him.
0: You know what I was excited to see, and we're going to talk about that in just a second, is the Natura Cigar Company.
1: Yeah.
0: I love them. I love what they're doing. And they're a niche market. I understand that because not everyone likes their flavor profile, but they released their third harvest at PCA.
1: They were getting a lot of attention this year.
0: And guess what it was?
1: Hmm?
0: Guess what it was? It was a Lancero.
1: Uh-oh.
3: The one you can't hide behind.
0: That's right. Hey, what do you mean by that? You calling me fat? That Lancero is, I have not smoked it yet. It's in my humidor. I'm letting it acclimate. But if you make a Lancero, I'm smoking it for sure.
1: Barger's your boy.
0: That's right. That's right. Obviously, none of us have smoked it yet, so we're not going to give it a rating, but I want to talk a little bit about it. It says, Natura Cigars is built around growing tobacco in a place most people said it wasn't possible, high and in the cold. Now, we do have a full episode about Natura Cigars that you can go back and listen to in our back catalog, but they grow in the rainy mountains of the Dominican Republic at 4,500 feet in elevation on the side of hills, and they make greenhouses on these sides of these hills. And the tobacco grows 2 to 3 times longer, and it cures for months and ferments up to a year and a half. The slow process is designed to create natural sugars, essential oils, and aromas in a way found nowhere else. The result is they describe it as a cigar with a different taste, intense aroma, distinct and unique character. At its core, Third Harvest is about patience, altitude, and letting nature dictate the outcome, not rushing the process and not blending away its origins. So, we talk about packaging sometimes on these shows and how packaging matters. Now, you guys saw the packaging on that box.
1: Yeah.
0: What did you think?
1: Oh, it's beautiful.
2: Yeah.
1: And it's consistent. Now, I know we haven't smoked that one, but did you smoke the other one the new one?
0: The little, like, coffin nail style?
1: Yeah, the
0: little
1: shorty.
0: I did not.
1: That thing is good.
2: Yeah. That's a really good cigar.
1: It's a really good cigar.
0: Because that was another one they were releasing there, right?
1: Yeah.
0: The name escapes me. I didn't look it up.
1: Yeah. I had to go back. I kept going back asking them for more. So.
0: Yeah. He kept giving them to you, too.
1: Yes. And I kept smoking them.
0: Guys, be on the lookout for that cigar. Really good family company that's out there. And just what he's doing, you know, Jacob Efrock, what he's doing out there is just fantastic. And he's also invited us out. So if we want to come out, we can probably go out there and do some live episodes out there. So that'd be fun.
1: That'd be good.
3: Yeah.
0: Yeah. But, you know, all in good fun. We don't have to rate everything, but we'll be right back after this.

0: guys, buy whatever the advertisement says, because that keeps us in business.
1: Buy that diamond ring for your wife.
0: Right, that's right. She won't love you without it. But listen, I want to make a change. I keep saying Natura Cigars. That was their branding when they first released their cigar lines. They've actually recently changed to Altura Cigars. So Altura Cigars, Altura Cigars. So sorry, Jacob, for ruining that part there. But guys, go listen to the other episodes that we did with their cigars, and they're a lot of fun. Now, I had smoked a cigar that was a religious experience at this PCA, and it was a Marifel cigar, and it's the Ernest Master Blend Lancero, 7.5 by 40. And if I could speak with our creator, whatever or whomever it may be, since we don't take stances on those things, I'm kidding, we don't take stance on anything, I would want that in heaven.
2: Like, seek the Holy Grail.
0: That cigar, from lighting, and he sat there for a good 15, 20 minutes and just talked to us about the cigar and his family.
3: So let me step in.
0: Number one,
3: we went in, started talking to, what was his name?
0: Jeremiah Marifel.
3: Yes, Jeremiah. And we did kind of a standard interview. And then, man, we turned off the cameras and he just started getting passionate about what he believes and how what he thought about cigars. And he pulled this thing out of, like, I don't know, it was like a safe almost of, and this cigar came out, and he only gave us one, but he lit it for us, and he was talking about it, and we ended up actually passing it around until Barger took it and ran off.
0: I don't run off with things. But maybe I did this one.
3: I think Mike just threw up a little bit in his mouth.
4: We interrupt this program to annoy you and make things generally irritating.
0: That's right. Well, but, go ahead.
3: No, well, I was just going to, you know, it, like you said, it was darn good. That thing looked good.
0: Robert,

0: Ah, I made it there. I made it home. I was thrilled.
1: That's right. That's
2: just
1: right.
2: In the nick of the bankruptcy.
0: I didn't care
2: right?
0: if I made it home. I could still be there.
1: Yeah. That's right. That's
0: I made
1: right.
0: it there.
1: So what I understand about Marifel Cigars and what Jeremiah was very passionately talking to us about is his family 400 years ago got into the cigar industry.
3: Tobacco industry.
1: Tobacco import-export, right? And then he said that his grandfather signed one of the biggest deals with Che Guevara in Cuba. The biggest purchase, they purchased 100% of the Cuban tobacco that year. And that, I mean, he got pictures to prove all of this stuff was in there. The booth is like, this is a picture of this.
3: Their family introduced Sumatra and Cameroon to the rest of the world.
1: Yep.
3: That's a big boast right there.
1: I was getting there, but you took the words out of my mouth. Thanks.
4: Thanks. Yeah. Thanks, Robert.
1: No. Seriously, thanks. Because, I mean, I'll ramble on. But, like, they got so much to do with the history of tobacco. Yeah. We got introduced to Jeremiah from Kevin Newman from Artista Cigars. So that's where they buy their Cameroon tobacco from. That's where almost, I would say, 75% or more of the tobacco industry buys their Cameroon tobacco from the Marifel family. And so they're based in Belgium. Their offices are based in Belgium, but they have farms and everything in, you know, Africa. So in Cameroon and other regions, but it's a big deal. And like to hear somebody that's passionate about cigars and in his words, he's like, to hell with everything else. Just look at this. This is what happens from the earth.
2: And I think the thing that stuck out was I think they let the tobacco cure like four times longer than anybody. And he said, that's a problem in today's industry is that they don't, a lot of the growers and rollers, they don't let their tobacco age long enough because they want to get it out.
1: Right.
2: And when you let it age, it really changes the complexity, the taste, the everything about the tobacco.
1: Because it takes the ammonia out of it.
2: Takes the ammonia, yeah.
1: You know, the ammonia out of it and other things that you know, and obviously they don't use pesticides or anything like that on their tobaccos, but it takes all the natural oils that turn into this ammonia and the water and the way they do it. It just strips all of that away, so you're just left with a pure product.
3: Right.
1: You know, and Cameroon is a real thin leaf as well, so it's really hard to work with. But this cigar, man, if we had a number 10 rating, like this cigar would be a number 10. And I mean, your guys are going to put up your hands at number 5. I know.
3: Oh yeah, for sure.
1: So we're going to give it a 5.
2: Yeah, just give it a 5.
1: But if there was a 10, this would be it.
3: That was also my favorite booth because of all the family pictures and everything, like the history that he introduced with his family.
1: Right.
3: That was pretty amazing.
1: And it was a small booth.
2: Very small.
1: It was no bigger than this room that we're sitting in.
0: It's not the size of the booth. It's the motion of the ocean.
1: That's right. That's right. Spoken like a true man. That's right.
2: A Floridian.
1: A Floridian.
0: A man with excuses.
1: That's right. So let's talk for a second. Robert's is going to tell us about the apostate Zarahemla, I think is what it's called.
3: Zarahemla,
1: yeah. But, you know, we had a chance to hang out with him.
3: They were in our hotel.
1: They were in our hotel. So Brandon from Apostate and what, Kendrick?
3: Yeah.
1: Is that right? Yeah. And so, man, just salt of the earth, guys. If you're in Utah, go check out Kendrick's cigar shop. So that sounds like a lot of fun. And I didn't have any idea that he used to be a dueling pianist.
3: I did not know that
1: and
3: either.
1: And so he's like, yeah, there's a piano back there. And I was like, what do you have a piano back for? And he was like, oh, I used to, you know, before I got into cigars, I was a pianist. And I was like, oh, that's cool. Tell me more. And so, but yeah, so tell us a little bit about this Zarahemla.
3: Okay, the Zarahemla draws its name from an ancient, once mighty city, now in ruin. A symbol of history, legacy, and rediscovery. Apostate describes a cigar as something that is meant to become the cornerstone of your cigar temple, a true indulgence. Crafted from tobaccos spanning from both new and old world, coming together in one unified blend. The wrapper is Pennsylvania Broadleaf. The binder is Cameroon. And fillers are DR and Mexican.
1: Okay. So, what'd you think about it?
3: I liked it. I really enjoyed that cigar.
1: Yeah.
3: It was a lot milder than I expected because, like, when you look at the wrapper, it looks a lot more, it's a lot darker than you think it's going to be.
1: Yeah.
3: But it smokes like a really nice, like, medium body cigar. It's very enjoyable.
1: Okay. Now, we've smoked quite a bit from apostate cigars before. So, this is a staple. This is a great cigar. And what I like about what

0: Brandon does is he's got one product, or he's got one size for each product. Is that right?
1: So, I think so, yeah.
0: So one size for each product, and then he just came out with these little coffin nail looking.
1: Oh, these are going to be amazing too.
0: Yeah, and they don't take up that much shelf space, and that's what he was saying. It's like these don't take up as much shelf space as when you bring other brands in, which encourages shop owners to pick up these boutique brands because you have a set amount. That's it. And so I think that's another, you know, branding 101 is don't have so many options that people can't choose.
2: Don't underestimate the cigarillos.
1: Oh, yeah, definitely. That cigar smoked amazing, and he's talking about that being in a box of 100.
0: Oh, yeah.
1: For $140. Ooh. Bucks.
0: Yeah, that's right.
2: Wow.
1: Yeah.
0: Yeah, and those are just what they're single leaf, the roll of cigarillos to have for themselves. And they were like, there's a market for it, so we're going to start pumping them out.
1: Yeah.
2: Probably a 15-minute smoke.
0: Yeah, absolutely.
2: For your work break.
0: Absolutely. So you could start smoking at work, Robert.
1: I'm already starting, man.
0: Oh, there you go. There you go. What'd you think?
3: I mean, like you guys said, it's excellent smoke. Excellent smoke.
0: What are we rating it?
3: Definitely.
0: Five. We'll give her a 5. This might be an all 5 episode.
3: Well, it is the best of.
0: Well, no, it's not.
3: Well, it is PCA. PCA, best of PCA. We're not going to talk about the crap, are we? Well, we could, I guess.
0: Well, I mean, we could. I mean, if you want to.
3: Oh, you know.
0: Mike, you want to talk about some crap?
3: No.
0: Well, listen, we'll be right back after the break to talk about some more crap.

0: And we are back
1: from New Orleans.
0: From New Orleans. From the PCA 2026. Nailed it that time.
1: Hey, baby.
2: Got it.
3: Good job.
2: Yay.
0: And we were just talking about Marifel cigars and how much we loved them. And Rich brought up some of the crap that we got to smoke, too.
1: I did.
0: We're not going to talk about the crap that we got to smoke. But let's talk about, there's negatives with positives, okay, right?
1: Here we'll talk about
0: a negative. Let's have a negative. And it's not the argument that me and Robert got into.
1: No. This is the negative. And I won't talk about names, but Robert was there. You know, we went up to one guy, and he had a cigar that Robert smoked before.
0: I know this story.
1: And I said, oh, that's interesting. You know, I thought that would be a good something to talk about. So I go up to the guy, you know, when you're at PCA, you're always being careful not to step into a sale because that's what they're there to do.
0: Don't interrupt them.
1: So I went up there and started talking to the guy and just like, hey, yeah, we'd like to talk to you about your cigars, this, that, and the other. The guy was a jerk, man. He just was like, well, how many Instagram followers do you have? I'm like, well, I don't know, you know, and just, he's like, well, what does this do for me? That's what he said. What does that do for me?
4: Right.
0: Yeah.
1: And I was like, all right, whatever. And I was polite to him. But, you know, that kind of shows you some of the negativity that can come from some of these manufacturers. And it's not like the guy's a big manufacturer.
0: He's a newer manufacturer. Mm-hmm. He may not be a manufacturer. He's a newer brand.
1: Yeah.
0: Yeah. I'm glad that I wasn't standing there because I would have said something.
1: Probably.
0: And that, because that's BS.
4: Yeah. I mean, he's on the perimeter of the whole PCA, so any attention he gets should be positive attention.
0: Anything's positive attention. And it's like, we're here for you guys. Are we there for free cigars? Yeah, absolutely. Who's not there for free cigars?
1: Absolutely.
0: But we're there for free cigars for content to help you.
1: I could be talking about their cigar right now. Instead, I'm talking about what a jerk he is.
0: Yeah, absolutely. And that's one of the brands that we just won't deal with.
1: Yep.
0: You know, and that's okay. Justin, do you have any negative experience? Because you were all smiles all weekend.
3: Yeah, I mean, some of the producers, especially one of the really popular ones that won't be named, were pretty dismissive and rude, but they think they're rock stars right now, and right now they are. But time is fickle.
0: That's right. We don't escape time. Robert, what did you think?
4: That was the main one. Overall, I think it was a pretty positive experience.
0: Yeah.
4: You know, my BS meter didn't go off very much when people were talking about their product, you know.
3: Yeah. And his meter is very sensitive.
0: Yeah, he is very sensitive. That's for sure.
4: I just got it calibrated before I went to PCA. Yeah,
0: just don't tell him anything twice.
1: I'd say overall, though, everyone we talked to was great.
0: Yeah.
1: Everyone, like, we interviewed and we talked to. So we've got a lot of interviews coming out. We're going to be posting on our social media. So look out for those.
0: And if you're not following us on Instagram, Sip, Suds, and Smokes on Instagram, give us a like, follow, hit that button.
1: And they're a little longer, 5-10 minutes, but it's worth it. We get a lot of good information from these guys, get to know the manufacturers and the brands.
0: And we did have some technical difficulties, so some of the sound might be a little weird, but just bear with us because we're learning.
1: Yeah.
0: You know, they think 14 seasons, we might be learned already. But
1: and I think Jeremy gave us a little TMI.
0: Yeah. Oh, Jeremy, you got to listen to that wildfire episode. That's what's up. All right, Justin, tell us about your cigar.
3: So I had the privilege to smoke Foundation Cigars, the Wise Man. It was a blue label, and it's known as the El Quince.
0: It's the Corojo.
3: Yeah, means the wise man. It draws its name from one of Nicaragua's oldest and most important cultural works. It was basically a play where he's giving the middle finger to the tax man. I had to summarize in one sentence.
0: We should all do that.
3: Something I could appreciate. And it was created as a tribute to Nicaragua's culture, art, and tobacco, bringing together tradition, history, and craftsmanship into a single expression. It was a Nicaraguan Corojo from 99, and the binder was Esteli and Jalapa. The filler was Esteli, Condega, and Jalapa. And man, I really enjoyed this stick. It brought together the best of flat Diet Cherry Coke and a caramel candy in a cigar.
1: Make me hungry.
3: And it blew my mind. any of you guys get to try this one?
0: I have smoked many of these.
4: Yes.
1: This is definitely a go-to.
0: Yeah.
4: It's a staple.
0: Foundation is very foundational in our humidors.
4: Ooh, see what you did
0: it
4: there.
0: It is the cornerstone of our humidors. Yeah. So what are we going to rate, guys?
3: Cinco.
0: You're going to have fives across. It's an all five episode, folks. All right. We don't have a whole lot of time left, but I wanted to talk to you guys a little bit. And overall take a PCA in 30 seconds. Rich, go.
1: Oh, well, seeing this was, what, number three for me?
0: Yeah.
1: It was pretty good. I think definitely seeing the thing I liked about the going to PCA is learning about the industry and what's happening in the industry. So I just kind of feel like more part of. But overall, it's a great experience. A lot of fun. They really know how to throw a party.
0: Yeah. Robert?
3: Oh, my God.
4: Yeah, I really enjoy New Orleans. That's the second time I've been there. Had a great time there. Would love to go back to New Orleans, but it's going to be in Vegas next year. Loved getting to know the people behind the industry and just seeing the sincerity behind what they're doing. There's a earnestness about what they do that they all get along for the most part.
0: Yeah.
4: It's awesome to see that. Hit your brick and mortar up. A lot of those guys were there ordering stuff for you guys, listeners. So go there, support your brick and mortar, and get cigars from these guys.
0: Justin?
3: It was one of the best cigar-focused weekends of my life.
0: Yeah?
3: Came with the right mindset, met really fun people. And from the morning to the night, I'm smoking with cool people that know a hell of a lot more about cigars than I do, and I learned so much.
0: Yeah. No, that's awesome. Hot take for me would be, it seemed like attendance was down this year, but in actuality, attendance was not down. I think because it was in a different hall that it was laid out a little larger. It appeared that way. So with it being larger, you weren't as congested with people. Vegas gets real packed real quick, full of people all over. So I'm looking forward to Vegas this year. It's going to be a lot of fun. Next year.
1: And I did have a chance, I always ask how they're doing sales-wise, and they said their sales were good.
4: A lot of people were saying it was really good.
0: Yeah, a lot of good sales.
1: Well,
0: I've heard that for some brands, sales were up, and for some brands, sales were down. And so that's going to be across the board anyway. But overall, PCA is our favorite experience to do. We're going to try to get Inner Tobacco sometime or Pro Cigar Festival or do some of these other cigar-centered festivals this coming year, but we'll see what the cookie crumbles and how it works out for us. But listen, I want to take time to just thank everybody for listening and thank everybody for being here. So good old boy Rich, thank you for being here.
1: As always.
0: Yeah. And good old boy Robert, thank you for being here.
4: Right on.
0: And good old boy Justin, thank you for being here.
1: Are there.
3: Thank you so much for bringing me in.
0: And now I'm just going to continue talking because they've already said goodbye. So let me tell you more about what I think about PCA.
1: It's all part of the plan.
0: Listen, tip your waitress, have a good time, smoke good cigars, and don't forget to keep on smoking. And this is good old boy Barger telling you, keep smoking no matter what it is. Enjoy good cigars because life's too short for bad ones. Thank y'all for listening.
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From the Dude in the Basement Studios, your host, the Good Old Boys, will see you all next time.

my lead. Light up the fire, I'll give you what you need. 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Galaxy's ours, we can play around. 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

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Bye.

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1: I made it that way.
2: What makes life the sweetest, bestest, and completest?

0: grasp the meaning of life. Oh, what a waste of energy. What is this urge that makes life go on and on and on?
1: You're right. What does it all mean?
2: There may be trouble ahead. But while there's moonlight and music and love and romance, let's face the music.

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0: We'll have the news and the correct time for you in about 10 minutes. But right now, I'd like to introduce Mr. Square Music himself, Barry Campbell, winner of the award for musical television show. And Barry, it's been nice to have you drop by here today. I want to ask you a few questions about yourself and about the brand of music you turn out.
1: Well, wonderful. And I want to thank you for the opportunity of coming on your program and letting all your great fans listen to my new album.
0: Do you run into any particular problems when you go on location to make a record? I mean...
1: Barry, my billing, Mr. Square Music, is an awkward handle for me to cope with.
0: I should think it would be, yes. It
1: leads to jibes from dancers as they go by the stand and all, but it's the kind of music I like.
0: Well, isn't it also, aren't you billed as Barry, Mr. Square Music, Campbell... and his makes you go home humming the melody orchestra?
1: Well, that's another slogan of mine. You've got to be able to hum the tune.
0: That's what I thought.
1: I wouldn't be honest with myself if I played that other type of music, that roll, that rock.
0: Rock and roll.
1: Whatever they call it.
0: You go strictly for the melody so that they can
1: hum
0: hear
1: the
0: tune and remember it.
1: That's right. So I wonder if you could put the platter on your turntable now and give it a whirl.
0: Love to do that for you. Here is Barry, Mr. Square Music Campbell, and his orchestra.

0: Music by Mr. Square Music himself, Barry Campbell, played on location at the Cotillion Ball in Trenton, New Jersey. Barry,
1: I hope you liked it.
0: What are your plans for the future? Do you have other albums that you're planning?
1: Well, of course, the orchestra, you know, is broken up.
0: It's disbanded, hasn't it?
1: Well, after we made this one recording, and consequently, we went out of business.
0: You were riding an ice cream wagon selling ice cream on the streets?
1: That's right, right after I disbanded the orchestra.
0: Did you find a lot of the kids recognized you from your music days? Or?
1: No, not so much. And my popularity then depended on the weekly special. Mm-hmm. Now, the week I had coconut cherry, I think I was most popular.
0: Well, the burnt almond was pretty good, too, wasn't it?
1: No, you would think so.
0: It wasn't popular.
1: No, it wasn't as popular as I had hoped. Mm-hmm. Your chocolate chip, I had a nice week. Cherry Jubilee, on the other hand, was another flop that I hadn't figured on. So it's been a long, hot summer, and I'm looking forward to a cold winter.
0: Well, I guess we've covered about everything we can, Barry Campbell, and the folks, of course, have all been glad to hear this little chat with you. Your fans are here. I think they kind of consider you a native son, in a way, although you weren't born here, were you?
1: Yes.
0: Oh, you were?

Poor little fool, Ricky Nelson. One of my clearest memories from 1958, up on a hill in Pittsburgh, Pennsylvania, with my cousin Flora Camberis. And we head down. This is the old Pittsburgh when it was still a steel town, and everything was covered in black soot. We head down into the restaurant where my grandfather's brother worked, and on the jukebox, Poor Little Fool, watching that spin around in the jukebox with my cousin Flora back in 1958. Before that, Camera Obscura, We're Gonna Make It. We're Gonna Make It in a Man's World. Going back with Carole King, the writer of that song, later popularized by The Byrds. Interview with Barry Campbell, Mr. Square Music, from Bob and Ray, with a little bit of the Jefferson Airplane Lather. And Lather was 30 years old today. Perry Como, Mr. Square Music himself, loved Perry Como. My parents, everybody, we watched the Perry Como show, the Kraft Music Hour, Magic Moments, Fred Astaire, Let's Face the Music and Dance. A little bit from the Mamas and the Papas, the Right Somebody to Love, into Charlie Chaplin and the Meaning of Life. The Byrds with Turn, Turn, Turn, put to music by Pete Seeger. Here We Are in the Years, from Neil Young's first solo album. Opened up with Bill Frisell and Wayne Horvitz, Little Wooden Head, which is what my mother told me was the first movie she took me to and used to sing to me as a young baby. All mixed up, Peter Beauchamp. Glad you tuned in. Lots more to get to as we go through the years.

0: Okay, it's gonna sound great. It'll be beautiful, man.
1: What do we call this? Part one again, or what?
2: Yeah, we're gonna just. Now, let's go over the pattern of the chords. It's like this. It's 8 bars.

0: seems like it. Seems like it works.
1: Oh, it speaks like.
0: Yeah.
2: Great.
3: Yeah,
0: that's our baby.
2: Okay, that's take 9 then.
0: That's right. Yeah.

0: know what I'll do?
1: What?
0: I'll telephone their neighborhood patrol. What do I pay them $5 a month for? Think I'll go and brush my teeth first.
1: No, you don't. You just brush your teeth. Sit down and telephone.
0: Oh, yes.

0: Now, how? Neighborhood patrol? Listen, come over. We have burglars digging our cellar. Come over right away, will you? Thanks. Why, aren't I simple? That's all now.
1: Did you tell them who was calling and where to come to?
0: What? Gosh, I forgot that. Oh. She can make me sick. Yeah. Hey, listen, that was Ambrose Wolfinger talking.

0: almost 50 years, Evelyn.
1: And I wouldn't miss one minute of it, old girl. Remember the day we first came up here to this place, Esther?
0: Shouldn't remember such things.
1: Why not? We was married, wasn't we?

another of my childhood favorites, the Everly Brothers, covering Dean Martin's Memories Are Made of This. David Bowie, never get old. Well, he didn't get too old, with a little bit from Will Gear and Ellen Corby as Grandpa and Grandma Walton. Remember looking at them as the elders, and now I'm like that myself. Linda Ronstadt, my old flame. I can't even remember her name. Neither can Veronica. Veronica from Elvis Costello. Paul Simon, still crazy after all these years. Don't look back. Something may be gaining on you. The words of Satchel Paige. A little bit from the Smile Sessions with the Beach Boys. Child is father of the man. Home to Us. The first duet from Paul McCartney and Ringo Starr from his upcoming The Boys of Dungeon Lane. Probably hanging with the boys of the 14th Street Stolen Car Club from East River Pipe. Opened up with Steely Dan, Hey 19. All mixed up, Peter Beauchamp, lots more to get to.

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1: Do you think of yourself primarily as a singer or as a poet?
2: Oh, I think of myself more as a song and dance man, you know.

0: question of Dylan and poetry is clearly immediately crucial. The only reason for not calling him a poet is that he works in the medium not only of words, but of music and of his voice. In other words, you have a multimedia experience when you meet a Dylan song. He uses words as well as anybody now writing, in my opinion, in England or America. But if these were poems for the page, they would need to be reconceived, because the rhythms and the cadences of them are created by the music in conjunction with the voice.
1: I was listening to records at his house once. I knew they'd be away for the weekend, so I went over there and helped myself to a bunch more records.
2: About 25 records disappeared, mostly the stuff that Dylan was listening to. And we sort of figured out that he'd taken them.
1: Those records were extremely hard to find. They were like hen's teeth. If you came across them, somebody like myself, who was a musical expeditionary, you just would have to immerse yourself in them.
3: Jim, I stole this. I never stole anything before in my life. Jim, what's gotten into me?
4: You're all mixed up.
1: Those records were extremely hard to find. They were like hen's teeth. If you came across them, somebody like myself, who was a musical expeditionary, you just would have to immerse yourself in that.
2: So we started trying to track Dylan down. We tried the fraternity house where he had once been. No luck there. We got another address.

0: started trying to track Dylan down.
1: I never stole anything before in my life.
0: Just started waving the bowling pin over his head and just saying, I'm gonna beat the hell out of you, where are my records? And Dylan was very scared for the first time around this routine went, but he maintained his cool somehow and...
1: Jim, what's gotten into me?
2: You're all mixed up.
1: What's the matter with me?
2: That's a mighty good question.

0: We're back on the air. What were you going to say, Bob?
1: No, I forgot.
0: You forgot?
1: Yeah, I forgot what I was going to say.
0: Hey, Bob, you don't like the way we sign off, huh? Bye-bye. It's terrifying.
1: Yeah, frightening.
0: Yeah?
1: Well, I don't want to get into that, though. Why don't you just do what you're going to do?
0: You want to take some more calls?
1: Oh, I don't know. It doesn't matter to me. I'm not necessarily looking forward to it.
0: You made a record today.
1: Yeah.
0: And we can't play. I just heard it, and we can't play it on the air.
1: Oh, yeah, it's too
0: bad. Not because it's dirty or anything like that, but it isn't released yet. Right?
1: Yeah.
0: But I heard it, and I memorized it, and I'll sing it. I'll sing it.
1: You would.
0: Well, it's not copyrighted. WBAR. Hello?
2: Hello?
0: Yeah.
2: Is this Bob Ross?
0: No, it's not Bob Ross.
1: You got the wrong number.
2: Bob, what do you think of John Hammond's Country Blues album?
1: I never even heard it. Never even heard of it.
2: You never heard it?
1: No.
2: Wow, come on.
1: I know John Hammond, but I don't know anything. I remember one album they made, his first album. I haven't heard anything else.
2: Well, you're out of it. You haven't heard his album.
1: Yeah, I guess so.
0: He's out of it. Yeah.
1: Am I missing a lot?
2: Quite a bit.
1: Oh, my God.
2: Quite a bit.
1: Heaven help me. I'll tell you, I'll make a special attempt.
0: I wonder if there's a record store open
1: now. Will it
0: now.
1: Change me?
0: Hey, Bob.
2: I don't want it to change it.
1: Well, I mean, but will it just turn me around? Will it take me on some kind of trip?
2: No, it won't turn you around.
1: Oh.
2: You know?
1: Is John Hammond better than Otis Redding?
2: I think Otis Redding, too, but, that's two different bags.
1: Uh-huh.
0: Are two different bags?
2: Right.
0: Mm-hmm.
2: Yeah.
1: Well, what's Otis Redding's bag?
2: Well, he's the real thing.
1: What's John Hammond?
2: That was a bad statement.
1: What's Otis Redding?
2: Otis Redding's down home,
1: Yeah, what's John Hammond?
2: And John Hammond is white city blues singer trying to interpret down home.
1: What's Muddy Waters?
2: Muddy Waters is way down home, like Delta.
1: Oh, what's,
2: And Otis Redding's Nashville,
1: What's Jimmy Rushing?
2: Jimmy Rushing. I'm not familiar with him.
1: Oh, he's city.
2: He's city.
1: Yeah. What's, And what'd you say John Hammond was again? Let's keep this in mind.
2: John Hammond was a
1: white boy interpreting down home.
2: Who digs the blues.
1: Yeah.
2: He's trying to get into the blues, but he's interpreting his own.
1: Yeah, well, what do I owe anybody that's an interpreter?
2: You don't owe anybody anything.
1: I mean, especially if something which I can understand, right? You see, it's if I can understand something and I know something, and I like it,
2: and it's
1: real, and I know it's real, I mean, like, what use have I to listen to somebody else who is doing the same thing, only he's not doing
2: the same thing. He's not just mimicking him.
1: Oh, I didn't say he was. I didn't say he was. But isn't all his material that way?
2: What?
1: Isn't his material all down home?
2: Sure.
1: Written for, well, he's just interpreting it then, right? He's an actor.
2: Right?
1: But he feels it. He feels it down deep in his soul. Does it, can you see it coming from his brain? Does he have a headband around his head or what?
2: What? If he can say
1: if you like him, that's fine.
2: Well, I'm trying to put you onto him.
1: Oh, you can ask me to tell him. Okay, if I come across it, I'll listen to it.
2: Right, okay. That's all I want to know.
1: Yeah.
2: Okay, thanks a lot.
0: Bye-bye, John.
1: Okay, we're going to have to go, Bob.
0: Thanks for coming out, Bob.
1: Thank you very much.

0: Mr. Dillon, you seem very reluctant to talk about the fact that you're a popular entertainer, and you're a most popular entertainer.
1: Well, what do you want me to say?
0: Well, I don't understand why you
1: Well, what do you want me to say? What do you want me to say about it?
0: Well, you seem almost embarrassed to admit that you're to talk about
1: Well,
0: the
1: I'm
0: fact
1: not embarrassed.
0: That
1: I mean,
0: popular.
1: You know. What do you want exactly me to say? You want me to jump up and say hallelujah and crash the cameras and do something?
0: No, but I find it, you really have no idea as to why you, or no thoughts on why you're popular. That's what interests me on it.
1: I just haven't really struggled for that. I don't, it happened, you know? Just a happening.

0: When did you first start picking and singing, Bob?
1: Oh, when I was about 10, you know.
0: 10?
1: Yeah, 10, 11.
0: Always with a guitar? Did you start out with a guitar, or did you start playing something else, or what?
1: Piano.

0: Piano and guitar.
1: Where are you from? Where were you born?
0: Minnesota. Minnesota, yeah.
1: Did you go to school there?
0: Yeah.
1: How far did you get through school?
0: Oh, I got all the way.
1: Did you?
0: Yeah.
1: High school?
0: Yeah.
1: Did you go to college at all?
0: Not really, no.
1: Then you kind of got on the road, huh?
0: Well, I wouldn't call it on the road. I got on, you know. Got on somewhere.
1: I did it.
0: Whatever.
1: When did you start writing original tunes?
0: Well, I started writing, you know, a long time ago. You know how you write when you write these insane things down? You know, when you really don't know what else to do? That's when I started writing. I started writing songs. That's a different story, you know. I started writing songs after I heard Hank Williams.
1: Hank Williams?
0: Yep.
1: He really inspired you?
0: Yeah.

0: Talk to me a little bit about Dylan. I'd like to know a little bit of your thoughts about his genius.
1: I think he's the equivalent of Shakespeare of this generation.
0: History will show him that way.
1: Yeah, that's what I think. I think you have to look at his works as, you know, quotable English, just like Shakespeare is quoted. And I think that he's quoted just the same way for this generation. I remember my mother coming in my room and ripping the tone arm off the record from like Dylan's third album. And I was already in the music business, and I said to myself, this guy's going to be huge.
0: When you look back on your career, how are you feeling about it now?
1: I think it was a wonderful thing. I think I was very lucky to have done what I did in my life, and I just didn't get paid for it. I mean, when I started, I'm fond of saying that I was 10% talent and 90% ambition. And now I feel like I'm 90% talent and 10% ambition.
0: Well, there's another part of that that I was going to say, that I think it's also, you seem to have had a knack for saying or playing or initiating the right thing at the right moment.
1: Well, I didn't look at it like that. I looked at it as if I wanted to turn the rest of the world on to the music that I liked. And that was my approach. So I didn't think it was the right thing at the right time at all. I just thought, this is music that I like, and so this is what I do.
2: Mm-hmm. 86846, we're rolling on one.
3: Oh, okay, wait.

0: closer to the microphone.
1: I know you wouldn't know, be cognizant of it at that time, but like, say, handing Dylan the little siren whistle was genius in its way because you were having fun. And he was one of those guys who...
2: Yeah, but that song would have been great without it. That's just a little, you know, it's a little trinket. It's a little side thing.

0: I can't try it again.
1: Well, I'm saying the music was important. The whistle, you know, it would have been great without the whistle.
0: No, that's right. That's a little accoutrement.
1: Yeah,
0: that's good. Uh-huh. Go ahead.
1: The musicians were very important. The chemistry, especially on Blonde on Blonde, because that was a much more thought-out record than Highway 61 was.
2: But Highway 61 was so much fun. Sounded like it anyway.
1: It was quite chaotic and disorganized. Obviously, if I could walk in off the street and play on it.
2: Yeah.
1: But Blonde on Blonde, which I like better, was amazing musicians and a tremendous chemistry. I can't believe, you know, when I hear it, that I was 22 and that's me playing on it.
2: You're astounded, too.
1: I am. I mean, because there are some things I couldn't play any better today. I'm a much better organ player today. But I just played some really good things on that.
2: Well, that's, again, that feel, that, or that thing that you just knew at the right time what to do.
1: Well, that's what I was good at. That's what God blessed me with, that, the ability to do that.
2: Maybe when you say the musicians were perfect in that Blonde on Blonde, is that Dylan's doing?
1: I think that had nothing to do with Dylan. I think the producer selected the absolute correct musicians for that session. And that's why it's so good.
2: Does Dylan control those sessions a lot, or does he take a lot from his musicians?
1: What does control mean?
2: Tell you what to do, what to play, what not to play?
1: No, there's none of that. There didn't have to be, because they were so good. When you say, you know, you knew how to play the right thing in the right place, every single musician on that session knew how to do that. They didn't even know who he was. He was off their radar. They were just hired to play, and this guy came in and he had these songs. And that's what they played.

0: Bob, you said when you always do your words first and you think of it as music. When you do the words, can you hear it?
1: Can I hear it?
0: Can you sort of hear what music you want with when you do your words?
1: Oh, yes.
2: Do you hear any music before you have words? Do you have any songs that you don't have words to yet?
1: Sometimes on very gentle instruments, not on the guitar, though. Maybe something like the harpsichord or the harmonica or auto harp. I might hear some kind of melody or tune, which I would know the words to put to.
2: You'd say that.
1: Yes, not with the guitar though. The guitar is too hard an instrument. I don't really hear many melodies based on the guitar.
3: Do you sit down just to write a song, or do you just write it on inspiration?
1: I more or less write it on a lot of things.
2: What poets do you dig?
1: Oh, Rambo, I guess. W.C. Fields. The family, you know, the trapeze family in the circus? Smokey Robinson. Allen Ginsberg. Charlie Rich is a good poet.
4: In a lot of your songs, you're hard on a lot of people. Like in Like a Rolling Stone, you're pretty hard on the girl. And in Positively Fostered, you're pretty hard on the supposed friend. Are you hard on them because you want to torment them, or because you want to change their lives and make them know themselves?
1: I want to needle them.

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I'm up in the spotlight. Oh, does it feel right? Well, the altitude seems to get to me. I'm up on the tide.

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Thank you, everybody. Well, listen to me. My album. 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Chin Lee.

0: Hello, I'm DJ Jachi, and this is 99.3 FM WBTV LP Burlington. 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
1: Welcome to Start Here, a podcast sharing the stories of active, aspiring, and accidental entrepreneurs. I'm Nicole Eaton.
2: And I'm Dave Bradbury. So let's get to the show.
1: Today we sit down with Michelle Ash, Chief People Officer of TwinCraft Skincare. Michelle, welcome.
3: Thank you, Nicole.
2: Great to have you back at VSET.
3: Thanks, Dave.
2: So let's start off with a real hard-hitting one. What is TwinCraft?
3: Well, the thing that we're not is we don't make boat engines, which is what a lot of people think we do. Oh. But
1: wait, why is that? Just because...
3: TwinCraft, that's what we get. Yeah. Oh, do you make motorboat engines? And like, no, we don't. So we've added skincare. So our official name is actually TwinCraft Skincare.
2: Okay, and skincare, what does that encompass?
3: So we are custom contract manufacturers, and we have really three product areas now. We manufacture custom bar soap. We manufacture skincare products like lotions, creams, SPF, serums, and then we do hot pour. Hot pour is what deodorants are. So we do natural deodorants. We're getting into antiperspirant deodorants. And then also a new trend is now hot pour skincare. So you might have a moisturizer that's in a stick form. So really anything in a stick form.
2: Of the mosaic or range that is skincare, is this like 40% of the options we'd see on the shelf if I went to the store? Or,
3: you know, we're getting up there to like 90% of the options you'd see on the shelf.
1: Wow.
3: We don't make, actually, that's not even true. We do make some lip balm now. So yeah, we're getting up, we cover the whole gamut. And we also work with around 125 skincare brands around mostly the U.S., some in Canada. All this from Winooski. And I guarantee you that everybody has used products made from TwinCraft and they don't know it because it won't ever say made in Vermont or TwinCraft.
1: Wow. That's so fascinating.
2: That's pretty cool, right? Now I'm going to read the label and the size, like 0.25 font. I'll need a magnifying glass for that, Nicole.
1: I have so many questions and I'm kind of debating if I just jump to the questions that I want to really get to. Which I'm going to do anyways. We're doing it. So as you said, you have made so many new products over the years. Yeah. And I want to get into the fact that it is a family business. Yeah. And it started as a soap business, right?
3: Yeah.
1: And so what did that evolution look like? And how do you keep that innovative mindset as a business that was so good at one thing and now you're like... Yeah, 90% on the shelf.
3: Well, it's a cool story how the company got started. So I'm going to share that.
2: God, we need a cool story for this podcast.
1: Yeah, we do.
3: So it's called TwinCraft because my husband, Pete's father and brother. So his father and his uncle were identical twins in Montreal. And they were like the absolute like epitome of what entrepreneurs are like. They have been in business together since they were kids. And in the 60s, they had an injection plastic business. And they also bottled water. They found a spring that was tested and they were selling bottled water before anybody was selling bottled water. And then they got an offer for them to sell their business. So they did. Avon in Montreal said, hey, you've been making our bottles. I know you sold the business, but we need someone to make our bar soap. We will give you these two lines to make bar soap if you make our bar soap, and then you can go make bar soap for anybody else you want. So they did. And that's how that was TwinCraft. It was TwinCraft soap then. And they got into making soap. They got into private label. They actually developed a brand. They were doing hotel amenities. And we didn't have NAFTA at the time. And they were selling more and more into the U.S. So they said, you know, we need to jump the border and open up a factory here across the border. So they looked at Plattsburgh and they looked at Burlington. And fortunately, for a whole bunch of reasons, they chose Burlington.
1: Wow.
3: And so that's when they built the factory in Winooski, and it was just bar soap at the time. And from that point, it was the two of them, and then my husband bought the business in the early 90s, mm-hmm. and really shifted the business, got rid of the brand, got rid of hotel amenities, and really just did private label bar soap from really not early 90s until we got into skincare around 2012.
1: Wow.
3: In the meantime, our business was sold and bought back again, too. That's a whole... Let me just share.
1: Yeah, let's go for it.
2: Yeah, give
1: us
2: some. That was the question. What is Twin Craft?
3: Okay, so in 2005, Pete sold the business to a small public company. And then, you know, it's the same story, right? Like, they buy the business. And by the way, sold the business because... didn't have the money to get into skincare where the real growth in the industry was.
1: Yeah.
3: Sold the business. And like happens so often, the public company really focused on top end revenue, driving costs down, didn't pay attention to margins. We're a manufacturer in Vermont. We have to do specialty to stay in business. And then around 2008 happened, capital dried up, they did not invest in the company, their bond was coming due, and then in 2011, we decided, Pete and I and his brother, Rich, decided to buy the company back. So we bought the company back, and the first thing we had to do was rehome some of the customers that were not appropriate, and so we shrunk the business. Second time the business was shrunk before growing,
2: that's
3: and then we grew it.
2: That's a brief thing to do after repurchasing it. Like,
3: yep.
2: I mean, firing your customers is not easy, right?
3: Yep. Like, and so we did. And then we grew it back, and now we have grown. We went from 125 employees to 450.
1: Wow.
3: Skincare has now become 70% of the business, and bar soap is about 30. And we recently purchased the old Keurig Dr. Pepper building in Williston. And
1: I saw that sign.
3: It's been quite the project.
1: Yeah.
3: We had two buildings in Essex, and we sold those and moved everything, which in manufacturing, that was a Herculean feat, all the production into Williston. And now we're manufacturing all of our skincare and hot pour in Williston.
1: Wow.
2: So you had, you know, career-wise, you'd started your own business, right, at one point. And then, like, take us from that. And then how that led to the family business. Like, did you have a choice?
1: Yeah.
3: No, but sometimes things that happen are for the best. I grew up in an entrepreneurial family. My dad was an entrepreneur. Even when I worked for nonprofits, you know, you sort of bring that Spectrum Mark Redman entrepreneurial energy to, you know, I just have always brought that to whatever I've done.
1: Yeah.
3: My former husband and I started a sea kayak touring business. We did tours, Mexico, Belize, Lake Champlain, Maine, did that. I know some people think this is very funny, but I had a sports theme men's barbershop for 10 years, then sold that just for fun.
1: That's cool.
2: That's pretty cool.
1: That's cool.
3: Yeah. And, you know, when I got together with Pete and... Actually, we got together. I was working in sales at Twin Craft, both of us finding ourselves single and that sort of, you know, we, I don't know, 20 something years later, five kids later, I'm in the business.
1: Wow.
2: And, so cool.
3: It's been a fun journey.
1: Yeah.
2: Well, we always tell folks, I mean, it's never really a direct line, right?
3: It's like
2: this summation of experiences and people you meet along the way. And particularly, you know, as we look at all this crop of college kids graduating, these adults that, you know, the world's a little bit uncertain and scary. And as they try to navigate what they want to do, and sometimes just finding out what you don't want to do, right?
1: Totally. So
2: a little bit easier.
1: Yeah. I want to ask about your perspective in family business. So you also were the director of the family business initiative at UVM.
3: Yep.
1: And now chief people officer, you're working with people all the time and you're working in a family business, a part of the family. So what are the keys to success for running a family business from the perspective of UVM and Twin Craft?
3: So family closely held businesses and also family businesses are really the backbone of the U.S. economy. And a lot of people don't think about that. You know, we don't make the news. It's not glitzy, but man, we're the engine. And I think, you know, and after working with a lot of family businesses, it's folks that are, that care deeply about their community, care deeply about the people that work for them. And I hate to use the word loyalty, because not loyalty in like blind loyalty, but there's just a sense of this is bigger than us. We're doing this. We have to be profitable together. We need to have a lot of, you know, we need to work together to make this company successful. When this company is successful and we feel it, I saw family businesses across the state of Vermont say this consistently. We feel it. We're not just supporting the employees. We're supporting all the families.
1: Yeah.
3: And so I think that that sense of being rooted in the community is key.
1: Yeah, I mean, I'm curious why, especially in the startup world, it's known where people are like, don't start a company with like your husband or your wife or your partner. We've seen successful companies where that's the case, but
2: we keep doing it.
1: Exactly.
2: Like, when you see Awesome walk in the room, you're like, yeah, that's our world.
1: Yeah, totally. But I guess my question to you is, is there a difference between like startups or family businesses that have started, you know, decades ago? Or what would you say to like couples trying to start a business or brother and sister starting a business?
3: What would I say to them? I would say, make sure you have scheduled meetings to talk about work, because what'll happen is work just takes over all of your conversation. It becomes 24/7. You're lying in bed and you're still talking about work.
1: Yeah.
3: So it's creating those boundaries.
2: So do you have like, you know, we get home and just we put it aside typically, or the dinner table is about other things.
3: It was easier to do when the kids were all home. We definitely did that. Now we will talk about business, but if it gets to be like a serious conversation, usually one of us says, you know what, let's book a meeting for tomorrow. We've gotten so much better at doing that. And then it's like, okay.
1: Yeah.
3: But, you know, it's natural that you want to start a business with somebody that you trust and your partners in life in some way, whether it's a sibling or a best friend or your spouse. But there are challenges, too. And especially like we're in a position now at TwinCraft where we're transitioning the business to the next generation. And I'm really glad I had the experience at the UVM School of Business running that program, because that's really been helpful.
1: How so?
3: I'd say the number one thing is that you can see so many patterns in that transition. And a lot of folks think they're personal until they see the patterns and they talk to other family businesses. And it's like, oh, you're feeling this too. It's situational. It's not personal when you have that tension.
1: Got it.
2: So cool. Yeah. Gosh, what a neat wonderment and blessing that you had that family business initiative at the school there to go through. I'd like to just talk about, let's get back to innovation. How much do you innovate internally just because you're magical and people are cooking up different ideas? Or is it really, I have a customer who has a specific spec or need? So is it coming from the outside to solve, or are you sort of bubbling up things and then presenting it out to, what'd you say, 170, 190 different customers?
3: Yeah, lots of, honestly, Dave, it's a combination of both. So we have, we call our, gosh, there's so many acronyms now. It's our PIT crew. And it's really, they meet together and innovate. It's a combination of marketing, our formulators, pack engineers, a couple salespeople that are on the road all the time. And we're looking at the trends. We're looking at what's, you know, what's hot, and we're innovating new products. And those are the products we take to the customers. Also, we work with super cool brands that are always innovating. So they also come to us and say, hey, we've had this idea. Can you guys make this? Can you do it? And if we can't, we're going to work with them to do it. We have some really talented chemists and pack engineers, because some of the innovation is on packaging too. So it's really it's a blend of both.
2: Is the innovation generally around, right, is it packaging, because maybe tariffs changed everything, right? Like I can't import tariffs. My bottle or my, you know, applicator of some sort. or is it around the chemical formulations, or not chemical, but the ingredient lists, right? As people want to either simplify or get to different sustainable sources, perhaps, like.
3: Like, where's the innovation?
2: Is it form factor or the gel and substance within?
3: It's both the formulation. So the formulation, like for bar soap, we have very innovative soap bases. So from which you build upon your soap. So some are better for, you know, we worked really hard to get ones that are really good for shampoo bars. Because that's trending. So, and that was not an easy kind of formulation to nail. We have some that carry a high fragrance load. Because some of the high fragrance, you know, or high essential oils. We have others that are more foamy. You know, some that are they have no soap in them, i.e., oil, and they're mostly what's called Sindet, which is very gentle on your skin. Which, funny enough, is the detergent. It's the unnatural thing that's gentle on your skin. And then in skincare, then in skincare, it's like textures and how do you incorporate this ingredient, and it's the sometimes you have. Different ingredients, but it's how you process them that gets you a different efficacious effect. So there's that. And the packaging innovation is really on sustainability, you know, and how can we, it's really around environmental sustainability and what'll run on the machines. It's great. Some people have really good packaging ideas, but we can't automate them.
1: Yeah.
3: So it's trying to figure out ways to automate those and figuring out ways to bring the cost down, because some of them are just so expensive that the brands are like, well, we can't. We need this price point. So that's, and then there's a third piece that most people don't talk about, but a lot of manufacturing is just innovation and processing, how we manufacture.
1: Yeah.
3: I'll tell you a cool story.
1: Please.
3: When I was in sales, Colgate actually came to us and said, every time we pick a bar soap off of the shelf and we really like the aesthetic, it's made by TwinCraft. Because we don't, and here's Colgate. They have all the money in the world.
2: So your name is on some stuff.
3: They just know. It's on our webpage.
2: Okay, they got the inside scoop,
3: or they talk to the brands. Yeah. So, yeah, because we don't, our hands aren't tied by any rules and regs of a big organization. Mm. We've got folks that are like, hey, how about if we try this? What if we turn this way? And, I mean, some of the, I don't know if you've ever used any of the bars that have, like, chunky noodles in them. There might be a white bar with, like, green chunks of something
1: in it, like the Aveda bar. Yeah.
3: We developed the Aveda bar.
1: Okay.
3: We developed the process, the manufacturing process on how to make that.
2: Great. So it's like a trade secret for you in some way. Okay.
3: Exactly. So Colgate paid us a lot of money to help them with innovation.
2: Mm. That's cool when your customer pays you to innovate, right?
3: Yeah, they fly us to their main headquarters. They have more money than they know what to do with, and that little TwinCraft in Vermont is innovating.
2: Because ultimately, their end consumer, this is a price-sensitive segment of the market, right?
3: Yeah.
2: Okay.
3: Yeah. Yeah.
1: I guess I'm curious, if you don't put your name on labels, how do brands contact you, but also how do you market yourselves to get more customers, or is that not a problem?
3: So we've been in business 53 years. So although we're not known to the consumer, we're really known in the industry.
1: Yeah.
3: And we also attend trade shows. We're also cold calling new brands. We've been in the industry long enough that, you know, somebody may work for X brand and then they move around and they say, hey, call TwinCraft. We get a lot of that.
1: Got it.
3: Because we've worked with enough people in the industry now that people come to us.
2: Do you work with like those up and comer, you know, some of them are fly by night, direct-to-consumer brands that feel like, oh, I made a batch of soap out here. Now I have a great website and I'm just going to market it, but I need a manufacturer to make it.
3: It depends.
2: It depends.
3: It depends on how much money they have behind them. We do a lot of due diligence. If they're a really well-funded startup and they have initial orders that are substantial, we'll look at them.
2: Okay.
3: But the smaller folks that just have an idea, it usually has to be flushed out before.
2: So I would say over 400 employees, a couple facilities, like how big do you want to be? And is it all in Vermont, or is bigger better? Like, how do you think about that? That's a great question.
3: Of course, we spent a lot of time thinking about that. We actually looked at some place to buy outside of the state of Vermont, but then it gets back to those values.
1: Yeah,
3: they ran the organization way differently than we did, and that would mean a lot of traveling for our team. And it felt different. It didn't feel like something we wanted to do. So we kind of abandoned that and said, you know, if we're going to grow, we're going to grow in Vermont. And right now, with our added capacity, we're good for the next 10 years or so, and then we'll see what happens.
2: Great.
3: Yeah, we've got a lot of capacity now.
1: Yeah, I was going to ask, do you think Vermont has the capacity for TwinCraft to grow in terms of the space? Obviously, you have this new headquarters in Williston, but for the next 10 years, do you see Vermont being a good place to hold TwinCraft?
3: I love that question, Nicole. And it would make it a lot easier if we could turn the valve back on for our new Americans. We're about 70% production employees, 30% admin. And of those 70%, a really large percentage are new Americans. We need more bodies.
1: Yeah.
3: You know, we all hear about the aging demographic, the issues with housing, and they're all real and we feel them. So what's happening is a lot of employers like us, we're all competing for the same employees. We need more belly buttons in Vermont.
1: Yeah. Love that.
2: Love it.
1: I love that.
2: So this a perfect segue into this question. This is people officer hat on. What makes you special? Why do people want to work at TwinCraft?
3: Yeah, I think one of the things that we really try to do, I wish somebody else from the company were here to talk about it, but because we really spend a lot of time and energy on how do we support our employees when we have such a diverse group. You know, our college educated admin, I have a better idea about that. I can, you know, and I think we do a really good job with that. You know, we have a babies to work program, but if you're working in production, that's hard. It's an accommodation, but if you're on the lines, you can't bring your baby to work. But right. If you are sitting at a desk, you can. So we do a lot of things to support our new Americans. We built this new building. We have a prayer and meditation room because we have a lot of folks that are Muslim. And we just met around how to support folks during Ramadan, during the fasting. We did, before COVID, teach English to our new Americans during the workday. And we're bringing that back now. And then we have this group of folks that are, you know, Vermonters, our mechanics, our batch workers, and, you know, even something around wellness, you know, the last thing that they want to do is go do more exercise, and they've been on their feet for 10 hours.
1: Yeah.
3: We do 4 10-hour workdays, which seems like, okay, that's great, but that is a huge benefit for folks that work in manufacturing, because then they have a 3-day weekend, or if they want to work overtime, they still have a 2-day weekend. And many folks drive from pretty far away in Vermont. They're only doing it 4 times. So, but one of the things we did is like, okay, so what are these, talking to folks, what do you like to do? Hunting and fishing. So we reimburse, as part of our wellness program, hunting and fishing licenses.
1: That's awesome.
3: Like, we're always...
2: God, why isn't that our benefit? That's
1: Come on.
3: And we haven't
2: I
3: done...
2: I love it. It's so Vermont. I love
3: right?
2: it.
3: Right? Yeah. And we haven't done away with some of the small things, like giving turkeys out at Thanksgiving, which we've done for 53 years.
1: Wow.
3: Doing a holiday party. We still do a company holiday party.
1: Yeah.
3: It's huge and people love it. And it's so we don't want to do away with those things.
1: Yeah.
3: And then, you know, we have a profit sharing program and, you know, it's just and because we're growing, right? Everyone wants to be part of a growing company. There's always opportunities for advancement.
2: Right. Momentum, the momentum.
3: Yeah, and if you come in and you're adding value, there's people are getting promoted because we need that.
1: That's awesome.
3: So that's, I think, what makes us special.
2: Okay, great.
1: Speaking of what makes you special, you're also the chair of Building Burlington's Future. Talk about that and what that is.
3: So I've lived in Burlington for 40 years. Went to UVM and never left. Same story as a lot of people. And, you know, just watching what was happening in Burlington, like many of the cities across the country, with homelessness that exceeded the city's capacity to handle. We've always been, you know, we've always had cots and organizations that help. Seeing the addiction issues. I was chair of the Burlington Police Commission, and watching what happened to the police department and just watching our gross receipts in the city go down. So, you know, when you have to cut services and you have to looking to increase taxes, that doesn't work. And so feeling also like we can't do anything nationally right now. I mean, people are frustrated with what's going on. What can we do locally? And, started building Burlington's future to really help make a difference in Burlington. And we took the model from Let's Grow Kids and how childcare got passed. And that model really marries policy development with advocacy. And so far, we have not even been around a year, and we have about 5,500 Burlington residents that have signed on to say, keep me informed. I want to help. I want to take action, which is also empowering to people that live here because there's something they can do.
1: Yeah.
2: Yeah, it's really difficult to know, like, where to start, who to call, and it's just not a bitch session at somebody. It's hey, how do we solve this versus I'm pissed because of XYZ or graffiti on our building or whatever it might be. So,
3: like, an example is, you know, who goes to city council? I mean, I've been to them, and they're terrible. They go on
2: willingly,
3: and on.
2: Willingly? Like, nobody.
3: Yeah. Right. Except a certain one type of demographic goes, and it tends to be the voice that our poor city councilors always hear from. But when there was a resolution to clean up City Hall Park, and we were able to put a notice out, hey, this is coming, city councilors, and here's an email, you can make your own. City councilors got hundreds and hundreds of emails from Burlington residents before the meeting. And this resolution passed, and residents were like, this is great. I did something. And city councilors were like, I'm hearing from

0: friends. And after that one meeting that I didn't want to go to, but I went to, I met with a fellow named Sam Donnelly. And I was sharing with Sam, like, I can't do any more of these meetings. And over that cup of coffee, we both said, hey, what if we took a page out of Let's Grow Kids playbook and started an organization here? We actually had some money behind it and some paid staff behind it. Maybe we could actually do something.
1: Yeah.
0: And the response was huge. Pete and I went out and fundraised for it, and people were so excited and generous. And it did not take us long to hire two professional, you know, paid staff and find a board, and it just took off.
2: That's wow. So great. Yeah, it's created a real movement, right?
1: Yeah, totally.
2: Wow.
0: And it's happening all over the country.
1: Yeah.
0: That's the cool piece.
1: Right.
2: This model.
0: Well, it's funny. This model, now we're talking to folks in Seattle. We're talking to folks in Denver, Oakland, California. They're starting up organizations to try to help their city like this.
1: Cool.
0: But they're looking at our model, which is a really distinct model, and we have bi-monthly meetings with folks that are curious about what we're doing. I was actually in Italy, and they wanted to know. Yeah, I'm sort of like a little bit like Forrest Gump. Like, I ended up in this community organized meeting in this tiny little Italian village and listening, and I was like, oh my gosh, they're trying to do what we did. So I kind of spoke up, and they said, well, can we have your email? We want to do that here.
2: That's so cool.
0: So what I'm seeing is citizens want to organize and want to have a voice. And so it's kind of cool to see.
2: Yeah, and they seem to want to do it in a way that is maybe more convenient for their lives. Like, it might not be convenient to go spend 4 hours and maybe get a minute at a microphone.
1: Yeah.
2: Right. Or to be thoughtful and respectful, not heat of the moment. And I think we're all trying to figure that out, right?
0: Like, how do you check ideology at the door and just focus on practical outcomes with results? Like, let's just work together to figure this out.
2: Well, good on you and yours for starting that. Obviously, being in downtown, we probably host a lot. We're probably a big, quote, employer here with all the members that we have and host. And
1: yeah.
2: We haven't given up on downtown.
0: Good. Don't.
2: Okay.
0: We're
2: trying.
0: Great.
2: We've been tried for
1: it's
2: sure.
1: Great.
2: But yeah.
1: It is great.
0: Good.
2: Okay. Let's shift gears a little bit. You and Peter are part of the Dudley Fund.
0: Yeah.
2: Right? And I don't know if we've ever really talked about the Dudley Fund before, Nicole, here. But tell us what it is. And why do you enjoy being on the investment committee?
0: Okay, that's fun. So it was started by Jim Crook. It was a Jim Crook idea. And he says that Pete and I were the first people he talked to about it. He was sitting in our living room and he's like, you know, we've got all these great people in Vermont. And what if we pulled folks together and got them to invest in a fund? But it's not just the money. Like, also offered their skills and expertise and support for all of these, you know, the startups that we need and all of these founders. What do you think? And we were like, we took about 10 seconds and said, yeah, we're in. So were 50 other people.
2: Jim has that way with people.
0: Yeah.
1: Right? So were 50 other people. Yeah.
2: People forget he was a great salesman for IDX for a lot of years. Right? Yeah, exactly.
0: Hasn't lost his touch. Yeah. And why do I love being on the investment committee? First of all, the committee itself is awesome, really fun people. We've been together, I think, 4 years now. And we get to learn about, meet all of these amazing people in Vermont that there's a lot of innovation here. And there wasn't a lot of support. There was some, but I mean, you guys know, you do it here too. But just to become another support vehicle for funding folks that that are really putting their neck out and wanting to get something going. Yeah. So it's been great.
2: Well, it's been a great addition to Vermont. It's great to have another professionally run organization. Of course, John Antonucci's been a friend and an ally of ours for a lot of years, and you can never have too much.
0: No, and
2: help,
0: he's tremendous.
2: And money, and yeah.
0: And if we all want our sons and daughters to come back to Vermont, right? We need more industry. We need more business.
2: I got one that came back, so I'm good. I think the second one's lost to Seattle. I don't know. But I've got to figure out if my wife and I are going to move in the middle of the country or pick one coast. It's a little bit tricky. Okay. I don't know.

0: I know. Who knows? So you're also a more newer board member to Greensea.
1: Yes.
0: Richmond-based robotics company. What would you have to say for a new board member entering an existing company from your perspective?
1: What do you mean? What do I...
0: Like
1: how do you...
2: How do they stick the landing?
0: Yeah.
2: What like advice do you have?
0: Board member, yeah, to an existing company, what would you...
1: Spend time with the founder. Really get to know him or her. For Greensea, because it was a company that the Dudley Fund invested in, I was familiar with the company.
0: Got it.
1: And Pete and I personally invested in Greensea. So I was coming in with a lot of background to Greensea.
0: Yeah.
1: But even then, you know, I've spent time with some of the key employees there, mm-hmm. just getting to understand the culture, because that's kind of what I do. I think getting to meet not just the founder, but the key folks in the company, what the drivers, who's driving the business.
0: Yeah. And what you said earlier, I think also plays to being like, or having a board seat is just like with going to these meetings in Burlington of, okay, we talked, but nothing actually happened. I feel like when you are sitting on a board, you probably want stuff to happen as well. So you want to get to know the founder, have that relational equity so that you're not just in these board meetings talking. And then you're like, okay, well, what are we doing?
1: Now what? And I'll add to that, Nicole, I always think, how do I add value?
0: Right.
1: I mean, that's my biggest piece.
0: Yeah.
1: I'm not, you know, that's great. But then how can I help and take action and add value?
0: Yeah. Would you, sorry,
2: Okay.
0: Yeah. I was going to say, how do you add value even from sitting on boards or being a chair? Like, how would you say you add value?
1: At this stage of my life, I think I add value through connections. Helping get things done, in making introductions, coaching folks through difficult times.
0: Yeah, I'm sure you've seen a lot.
1: I have. And so I think those are the two main ones.
0: Yeah,
1: you know, huge. My background is not in financing. That's not where, you know, if somebody wants me for that, I'm not the right person. But where I think I really add value is the connections and the coaching piece.
2: Great.
0: Yeah.
2: We asked you that specifically because we spend a lot of time helping teams build and attract board members that, you know, add something at that moment in time for the next number of years, and it can make a huge difference.
0: Totally.
2: Recruiting them and making sure that they stick the landing, right?
1: They have to be all in. Yeah. They have to be really excited about the company and like passionate about helping that company succeed.
0: Yeah.
1: But not getting involved in the day to day, right?
0: Yeah.
1: That's the art of it. And I have seen that where folks, it's like, no, you're not running the company.
0: Yeah.
1: You're coaching the founders. So
0: cool.
2: It's amazing how quickly time goes by.
0: I know. So, it really
1: is. That was fun.
2: I know. Well, we got one more question.
0: Okay,
2: we have magic wand time, right?
1: Okay.
2: Everybody gets asked this.
1: Okay.
2: So what founder or leader, past or present, would you like to chat with and why?
1: Okay. Well, it's not founder of a company, but I have two favorite leaders and they've both passed. One is Nelson Mandela and the other is Jane Goodall.
0: Mm.
1: And if you all have not seen the interview she did 3 months before she died that was not supposed to be aired until she died, so it wasn't. It was a fantastic interview.
2: Now we got our homework for the afternoon,
1: It's on Netflix. She did 3 months before knowing that she could say anything and it was going to not be after she died that it was.
0: Wow.
1: So it was kind of cool.
0: That's great.
1: And I think it's just because they were so motivational, inspirational. They moved mountains and made a huge difference on the planet and improving people's lives, which is, I think, it's what we try to do at TwinCraft. It's why we're not selling it. We could have sold it and created a foundation and given the money away, but we'd rather have 450 good paying jobs and be a contributing member of the community.
0: Totally.
1: That is giving back to the community. And Pete and I spent a lot of time talking about that, and that was our decision to do.
0: I love that.
2: Well, thank you for that. We're all the better for it. So
0: yeah.
2: Thanks for joining us today.
1: Yeah, it's been fun. Thank you.
2: This has been Start Here, a podcast sharing the stories of active, aspiring, and accidental entrepreneurs. This series is brought to you by the Vermont Center for Emerging Technologies. Now let's get back to work.

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0: about to embark on a musical journey guided by Rich Resin and Dr. Jennifer Jester. 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
1: Thank you, Rodman. Hello, everyone. Hello, Jennifer.
2: Hello, Rich. Hello, travelers. Welcome to another hour of the best global reggae music and radio syndication. And during our trip around the world, we'll drop anchor twice for the featured segments. The classic cover in the first half, where we present a reggae remake of a perennial favorite.
1: And again in the second half of the program, when the spotlight showcases a selected track and the musical act behind it. More on the featured segments coming up in just a bit. And in addition, and this is for you too, Jennifer, all the song titles on this episode have something in common. See if you can figure it out.
2: Ooh, I can't wait.
1: In the meantime, we launch in Eastern North America with a group from Florida's East Coast.
2: It's Brothers Within to kick it off with a cut from the 2019 self-titled EP, compliments of the Red E Entertainment record label. Passengers, prepare for takeoff. Here's the head-tripping Mind Surf on the Reggae Cruise.

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No passport, no problem. 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
1: You're globe tracking on cruise number 110. Glad you could join us. More to come, including the classic cover near the end of the half with a song written by a former Beatle, who was the first out of the Fab Four to reach number one as a solo artist.
2: And a good one at that.
1: Mm-hmm.
2: And in the second half of the program, the Spotlight takes a dive into a musical collaboration between a Canadian-born singer-songwriter and a Pacific Northwest-based band. Stay tuned for that. In addition, all of this expedition's songs have something in common. What is it? What do you think, Jennifer?
1: I don't know yet.
2: Not yet?
1: Not yet.
2: Meanwhile, back to the music. We're bound for a two-part Caribbean experience, beginning with some roots from the 20th century. After that, some shoots from century number 21.
1: Lock in and feel the groove. It's Hugh Mundell starting off the Roots portion of the Roots and Shoots double play. He was just 16 years old when he released his debut LP. From the 1975 full-length, Africa Must Be Free by 1983. Here's My Mind, courtesy of Greensleeves Records on the Reggae Cruise.

0: You're listening to an organized collection of sound waves from the digital age of the 21st century. Mortimer and Misery from the 19 EP, Fight the Fight, and the Easy Star Records label. 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As we close out the Caribbean leg of the global journey with Rich Resin and Dr. Jennifer Jester.
1: Before that, a cornerstone of Roots Reggae started off the Caribbean Roots and Shoots double play with Hugh Mundell, My Mind, a song from the 1975 Greensleeves Records release, Africa Must Be Free in 1983.
0: And in a somewhat tragic irony, Mundell was shot to death at the young age of 21 in 1983. More timeless selections from the old school analog catalog of the 20th century coming your way each and every week during the first of the Caribbean Roots and Shoots two-part excursion on the Reggae Cruise.
1: And in this edition of the Reggae Cruise, all of the songs have something in common. Do you know what it is? Up next, we're headed to Latin America. It's the Brazilian Dub Brown from the 2018 album Jose, which happens to be Dub Brown's real first name. From the One Drop Store record label, it's Man.

0: We're in the Latin American portion of the cruise with Dub Brown. And an 18 release from the record label One Drop Store off the LP, Jose. And man, a man.
1: And if you feel like you're wandering through a sonic maze, you're not alone. No map, no compass, no worries. 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
1: And this is the voice of reason, Rich Rhythm, along with Cruise First Officer Dr. Jennifer A. Jester, navigating this global expedition. 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
1: From singing alongside the Beatles to a journey of his own, this episode's classic cover was written by George Harrison, who found pure magic in 1970 when he became the first Beatle to reach number one as a solo artist with My Sweet Lord. The song also sparked a landmark copyright lawsuit when the owners of the 1962 hit He's So Fine by the Chiffons sued Harrison for plagiarism. A judge ruled it was subconscious, but an infringement nonetheless.
2: The classic cover on this edition of the Reggae Cruise demonstrates a respect for a classic with the youngest son of Bob Marley. Four-time Grammy Award winner Damian Marley put his interpretation into the track, rising to number one on both the U.S. Billboard Hot 100, the U.K. Singles Chart, and topped out in over a dozen other countries. Here now is Damian Marley with the 2023 single and his rendition of George Harrison's My Sweet Lord.

0: you're jamming to the 2023 Ghetto Youth International label release of Damian Marley, the featured artist on this edition of the Reggae Cruise Classic cover, and a rendition of George Harrison's My Sweet Lord, which was also given the solid approval of Harrison's widow, Olivia.
1: And if you caught yourself grooving to the classic cover, don't worry, that's perfectly normal. If you didn't, well then, we'll try again next time. No passport, no problem. You're tuned in to Reggae Cruise Radio, bringing you fascinating rhythms and revelations weekly from around the world. You're right.

0: And coming up in the second half, the Spotlight features a North American collab between an artist from Canada and a group from the U.S. You're on board the Reggae Cruise. 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

0: to Masada.
1: That's mine.
0: Oh, yeah. Thank you. Why did I say that? I didn't even look. Go ahead.
1: You're listening to Masada. Masada. From the 1992 LP of the same name by Alpha Blondy and the Solar System from Côte d'Ivoire on the African portion of the cruise.
0: No matter the longitude or the latitude, a voice in a foreign language is not so hard to translate because you're tuning into the essence of the human spirit as we travel on the Reggae Cruise. And all the songs in this episode have something in common. Have you figured it out yet, Jennifer?
1: Not yet.
0: Okay, we'll reveal the answer at the end of the program.
1: Meanwhile, the sand in the hourglass is half full or half empty, depending on how you look at it. But we'll keep things moving along, bypassing the dead ends with more great music up ahead.
0: And we start the second half of the Reggae

Cruise with the South European segment of the journey in Spain. Lone Ark meets the 18th parallel with a 2016 single, Man Kill Man, released on Fruits Records.

travel towards the new century, armed with the new technology. 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Some say things looking up for prosperity. 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

0: You're listening to Linton Kwesi Johnson from England and More Time. On the North European leg of the reggae cruise. The title track from 1998, courtesy of LKJ Records.
1: Before that, Lone Ark meets the 18th parallel from Spain led off the European double play with Man Kill Man. It was released on the Fruits Records label as a single in 2026. Stick around, we got more music lined up in the carousel that travels just as well without the baggage.

0: You're globe-trekking on The Reggae Cruise, bringing you fascinating rhythms and revelations weekly from around the world. All hands on deck, anchors away, full speed ahead. Back into the music with the portion that covers the largest area of the cruise, the Asia-Oceania region.
1: Well, we're in Hawaii as we continue with a fun fact quiz. What do all the songs in this episode have in common? Jennifer.
0: I don't know yet.
1: We'll get back to you. It's Mike Love, ready with a cut from the 25 album Teachers and Love Not War Records. And the song, Music is the Cure.

0: We're in the Asia Oceania leg of the journey in Hawaii with Mike Love. From the 2025 long play, Teachers. Off the record label, Love Not War Records. And the song Music is the Cure. So what does this song have in common with all of the songs in this expedition?
1: I know the answer to that.
0: I can't wait to hear it.
1: Okay. Kick back and relax. We got more on tap on Reggae Cruise Expedition number 110. Rich Resin and Dr. Jennifer Jester navigating the travel route for you. And if you've just tuned in, keep it right here. We're dropping anchor. Spotlight's coming up next. Time for-

And the spotlight on this edition of the Reggae Cruise is a collaborative effort between a Canadian recording artist from Ontario and a Pacific Northwest group. The featured song is their most recognized. It was recorded at B-Side Records in Portland, Oregon, and mastered in Spain. Here now on the Reggae Cruise Spotlight are the righteous sounds of Zahira and Rising Buffalo Tribe with the empowering anthem, Mystic One.

0: You're listening to Zahira and Rising Buffalo Tribe, the featured group on the spotlight segment of this episode, and Mystic One, the 2018 single effort from Zahira's own record label. You're riding the wind on the reggae cruise, bringing you fascinating rhythms from over 100 nations around the world. All hands on deck, anchors away, full speed ahead.
1: Next up, we're back on course, returning stateside to the West Coast as we begin to wind down our journey. I just love this artist. It's Scott Woodruff of Roughwood Records, get it? Otherwise known as Stick Figure. This standout track is from the 2025 LP Free Flow Sessions. Here's Moon Palace.

0: 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Jennifer.
1: Rich.
0: You give up?
1: I have some ideas, but I want you to say it.
0: Okay, here's the answer. All of the songs on this cruise, the song title starts with the letter M.
1: Oh, of course.
0: Silly, isn't it?
1: I was going for some really deep thread within.
0: Oh, I see. That's okay. Next time.
1: Okay. And that's all for Exploration number 110. Hope you enjoyed this week's adventure. 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
0: And Rich Resin signing off. 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